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1: Unbelievable.
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1: 15 k's over.
2: Jeez, cuz. Why the hell were you doing that?
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4: Good morning and welcome back. Big T here on the Morning Brekkie Show. Make sure you look after your health out there, ladies and gentlemen. Those health messages are definitely to keep note of. Got to look out for yourself. Alrighty, today we're talking about our History Day. I've been talking about the Broome Museum and the Historical Museum. Planted a seed on maybe if you knew what that third museum might be that I'm going to talk about today. But before I move on to that, I just want to talk about what else we got going on today. Just want to talk about we've had a croc sighting over the last couple of days. That there was down, I think it was at Town Beach. There, 2.1, I think is there, 2.1 metre crocodile. Looks like crocodiles are being quite active at this time of the year, which is very unusual to see crocodiles active at this time of the year. Most of the time you'll see them on the bank. We are going into the colder seasons of the month. If you're not too sure about how crocodiles work, they definitely need the heat to get their activity up. They use the sun, like much like a solar panel. They've got scutes that run down the back of their, or down their backs, those little bumps. Got a capillary vessel that's really close to the surface. They use that much like a solar panel. So during the cooler months, the crocodiles aren't so active. They're not going to be hunting as much. You're going to see them up on the banks, but it definitely doesn't mean that you don't not pay attention to them, because you definitely want to see them. If you're seeing them, you know you're in a safe place, because hey, one, you can see the crocodile. It's when you can't see them, they're the ones you worry about. But just be very mindful when you're moving your way around the Kimberleys here. Anywhere from Port Hedland up is basically crocodile country. The water does look tantalising and beautiful and you'd like to go for a swim, but I'm sorry, you cannot do that. Unless you're very aware of your surroundings or you've lived in Broome for a very long time. There are people that do swim out at Willy Creek. I've been told lots of stories about swimming out at Willy Creek, but I know that there's a giant crocodile out there, and myself personally, no. I'll stick to the swimming pool at home, or even go down to the beach and have a bit of a dip there. You're more likely to see them. So definitely be mindful of the crocodiles around Broome or any kind of animals. Just be respectful. It's the best way to be. So like I said, what's happening around the towns? We've got the Speedway happening this weekend, Saturday night, opening gates opening at 5:30. If you're looking to do some volunteering, get out and about, the Speedway's a good place to start if that's where you want to go. There are definitely plenty of other options and volunteering around Broome, but I'll talk about them more on Friday when I start that show. But yeah, that's something to do if you're looking for something to get out to and do on the weekend. Starting to get to those cooler parts of the year, and it's starting to get really enjoyable to get out and about. I'll talk about a few things. I just want to apologise now. I put an apology out there if I butcher anyone's name. I do apologise. My Aussie awkwardness comes through very, very bad sometimes, and my pronunciation of words that I haven't seen before or I'm unsure about may come across a little bit bad. So I apologise if I do say some words wrong. So let's start with the Wallamanjun Stage 1 stage completed there over at Cable Beach. Wallamanjun, I've been trying to say it for like all day. I've had people say it to me. I just cannot get it to roll off my tongue, unfortunately. There's many words that I've got that work like that, but I'm pretty sure you can work it all out. So Wallamanjun, that's the Cable Beach side. Over at Cable Beach, there's a lot of roadworks going on there. There's a lot of works going on there in that precinct to make it look really flash. So a lot of changes going on around Broome. If it's your first time in Broome, welcome. If it's not your first time in Broome, you know what's going on. You know how it works here for the dry season, and lots of things happen on Broome. So that's what's happening there. Don't forget the road closure. Hopefully nobody out there's stressing too much. Hope the traffic's not too bad. We've got like just 10 past 8. I can imagine that Cable Beach Road west there would be quite chockers at the moment. Take a deep breath. Have a sip of your coffee. If you're waiting to get around the corner to get to the coffee shop, because I imagine the old bus van there will be lined up quite well now. So take a deep breath. It's going to be a-okay. If you are a little bit late to work, I'm sure your boss is going to understand that with what's going on with the roadworks today in Broome, with old Broome Road closing for the reconstruction of that road, it'll definitely affect everyone today. So just take a deep breath. Alrighty, on a cool note, you have a drum before? You ever thought about being a drummer? You want to clang on some drums? Well, Samba, Broome's Carnival drummers are a new bunch of, they've got a new bunch of people joined recently. So if you've been thinking about it, now's a great time. Perfect, perfect time to start. We got drums and we got small hand percussions to choose from. Great vibes, great people, crazy outfits, no experience needed. If you're keen, send the Wasamba Broome Carnival drummers a message. Check them out on Facebook. That's where I got the information off there. Excellent. I've seen these guys down at Town Beach on the markets and so forth over the years. Absolutely epic. They get dressed up in all their get up and their lights flashing and they're smashing on their drums. So if you're looking for something to do, something a little bit different off the beaten track, check out the Wasamba Broome's Carnival drummers. They are epic. It'd be something fun, actually. If you want to get out and meet some new people or you're new to Broome, you're looking for something to do, check out the Wasamba Carnival drummers there. Absolutely epic to go and watch. So that's a cool thing that I've that I had a look at. Alrighty, let's cruise into this day. 11 past 8. I can't even read. Today is not a day for reading. Let's cruise in. We'll chuck some tunes on. Enjoying this Tuesday morning. We'll cruise on. We're having a nice drive to work. Hopefully enjoying that day out there. Here we go.

Monsters Pod.

Good morning and welcome back. Big T on the radio, 99.7 Radio Gallari. Losing my track of thought where I was going there. Just want to have a talk about if you want to get out and about today. We've got the Nirrumbrook Elders Day morning tea on. That's at 10 o'clock this morning. That's at the Broome RSL. Like I said, starting at 10 o'clock. If you do need to be picked up or if you wanted to go to the venue, if you want to give Kiana a call on 919-37100. She's the lovely lady in the office down there at Nirrumbrook on Blackman Street. So that's the Elders morning tea at the Broome RSL starting at 10 o'clock this morning. They get out, have a cups of tea, cups of coffee, hot cup of chocolate if you want to, some biscuits, some nibblies, and some general entertainment that they'll hold, that they will sort out. That's also provided by a Pinacara team as well down there. The young kids there between 14 and 17 in the Pinacara program, they'll come down and help set up doing the morning tea, and good opportunity to have a yarn and meet some new people. So if you're looking to get out of the house for the day or for a couple of hours at least anyway, have a get out for a morning tea. That's at the Broome RSL today. Forgot where I was going there. Provided by Nirrumbrook Aboriginal Corporation. So if you want to give them a call or head on down to the RSL by 10 o'clock and have yourself a morning tea and enjoy your day. Looks like we've got 20 past, nearly half past eight in the morning. Absolutely fantastic day outside today. Top of 34 degrees we're going for. Minimum of 19. Beautiful, no rain. Fire danger. Sunrise at 6:08. UV rating is very high. That is a big thing here in Broome. The sun does shine a lot brighter up here. You'll see there's probably not too many clouds out and about. Our maximum we normally get to is around about 1 p.m. in the afternoon is when the hottest part of the day is. So if you are out and about, make sure you slip, slop, slap or keep yourself covered. Tides are cruising along at the moment. We are going down to our neap tides. Neap tides just means a little bit less in movement of water. Today looks like the last day of our neap tide. So at the moment, the tide's on its way down. It's at about 6.1 metres. And then it'll get down to its actual low will be around 4.7 metres. So not too much movement in water at all. And then when we go into tomorrow, we're going to start, the tides are starting to get a little bit bigger. And that's where you be a little bit mindful when you're heading out onto the beach, Ganthium or up the peninsula, wherever you may go, whatever you do. If you're going on the beach, check your tides. It's just one of those things. I will repeat that a million times a day until people do understand that. One of the biggest things that you do see here in Broome, unfortunately, is people do lose their cars at the beach quite regularly. It's definitely not uncommon. Unfortunately, fortunately, years ago, when I first moved here 10, 11 years ago, if your car was in trouble and you're at the beach and there was no one around and your car was getting in the water and so forth, locals or tourists or whoever, they used to scull drag the cars up out of the water and try and save them. But what happened is those owners of the cars would get upset about people going into their vehicles or damaging their vehicles, even though those vehicles are getting saved and we're helping people out. Some people get shirty about it. I'm pretty sure there's another choice word I could use there, but I can't do that on the radio. So that's why these days, unfortunately, we just take photos. It's the world we live in. So if you are going to go down to the beach, Ganthium is definitely the main beach because North of the Rocks is closed. Be mindful, look at the tides. Don't go for a wander. The beach is absolutely beautiful to walk on. We all know it, hence why everybody comes here. But if you do go to the beach, check your tides out. Don't go for a two-hour walk and think everything's A-OK. And then when you get back to your car, it's actually now a fishing spot for everybody. So don't become a statistic on Facebook on the notice board page there for your losing your car at the beach. Be that one that looks out for it. So like I said, tides, I can talk about it forever. It's one of those things. It's just it will take your car. It's definitely doesn't matter how much money you got in the bank, it's definitely not going to save your car. But anyway, let's talk about history. We're talking about history here in Broome. Like I say, on Tuesdays I want to talk about the lost, the old, all the different things that are going on that gives Broome its unique identity.
And museum was something that I never really realised it was here in Broome until I'd been in Broome for over 4 or 5 years. And after going down to the Broome Historic Museum and actually having a look inside and talking to the volunteers that work down there, or talking to the staff, I should say, as well, about the history of Broome, you'd be very blown away. The amount of detail and objects or items, that exhibits, I should say, are the words for it, that they've got inside the building there, outside the building and other locations, is absolutely amazing. It gives you a bit of a rundown, or a large rundown, on what Broome would have been like back in the day, besides the fact it didn't have air conditioners. Holy cow. Holy cow. I met a lady here about 10 years ago. She was an 80-year-old lady. She lived in a Perler's house. If you're not too sure what the Perler's house is, I didn't know about it at the time, but I learnt that they have a breezeway around the outside of the house, and then the house is on the internal. And she'd have water that ran down the windows, and that would keep her house cool in the wet season. Now, it sounds really cool at this time of the year, but you can imagine with that 80 to 90% humidity pumping through the air and not much wind around, it would make the house quite a cesspool, actually. But that's how it was back in the day, and as we know, they adapted and they got by. This place thrived. Broome community and surrounding areas, that's how they become what they are, is because they thrived. People adapted to the situation and they got over it. So that's where our history comes from. So if you want to learn about that, all the bits and bobs there, get down to the Broome Historical Museum. But if you want to go in a bit more in depth, this is the third museum that I found yesterday that I actually didn't know existed, but I will be going and taking a look at it today, just so that when I do talk about places like this, I can actually go there and check out what they're all about. So this is the old convent. It's a state heritage listed building. The Sir John of God Broome Convent, also known as the Old Convent, was officially blessed and opened in 1926. It's a fine and rare example of Northwest, now don't get me wrong, I don't want to butcher the words, vernacular architecture, particularly emphasising the external framing of its simple and elegant vertical lines. Now, I've seen this building. Absolutely amazing. You'd think Broome went through a cyclone. It's probably been through a lot of cyclones, but one, the main one we have, and this building's still standing. So it was listed in the State Heritage Building in 2008, and it has been maintained by the Sisters in keeping up with the heritage requirements, the interest to safety, and recently was repainted in the colours of the period. So white, I would imagine. All right, the building. The convent building was constructed by Japanese carpenter and shipbuilder Hori. Oh, here we go. Geo Kichiti. I'm not going to say that. Hori. Anyway, let's talk. I call him Hori. He's one of three builders in Broome known for featuring his exposed framing and traditional carpentry method of shikab. Not going to say him, though. He arrived in WA in May 1981 and worked as a builder and contractor in Broome, employing other Japanese carpenters and constructions in constructing a number of buildings, including the residence of the Pearl Master Daniel McDaniel and the Captain Archie Gregory and the original St. Mary's School on Robinson Street. The house, the timber in the convent was milled according to Gikorichi's, got to get these names down, right? I've got to learn a bit more here, into his instructions. These items, such as the roof plates, were designed by him to resist cyclones. You can imagine back in the day, like, these guys didn't have machinery and all the tools and stuff that we have now. These guys built it for what it is. So definitely an opportunity. Go down and have a look at this building and have a look at the architecture. You're looking at a building, what, 1928, that is, or 1891. The building's been around for a very long time. And you think about the construction of these buildings and compared to the construction of buildings we see today, you'd be quite amazed. This building's been around for a long time. The building, therefore, is a good example of the convent's design, specific response to the tropical climate. The convent and the site at home, the Sisters of St. John of God, and it continues to provide a venue for their work. It is a highly valued by the Sisters and the local and wider community. It is historical, social, and religious association.
Many sisters find the architectural features of the building great interest as they walk around the building, and informative illustrated A3 size pamphlets are available. So definitely worth to go and check it out. That's the old convent. Go down there and check out all the information they got going on there and have a look at the history of it, especially down to the building design. You'd imagine having building design like that these days on how long that actually lasts. Imagine how much it actually cost as well to do that. So that's the old convent. So like I said, going down the rabbit hole, checking out the history of Broome as I work my way through and enjoy my days. And we all get to learn a little bit as well as we go along there. So here we go. It's 25 to 9, cruising into our Tuesday morning. I hope the traffic's not too bad out there, ladies and gentlemen. I hope everybody's not stressing out too much. The old Cable Beach West Road is definitely going to get a workout for the next month or two. So be safe out in the roads. We're going to cruise in as Screaming Jets and cruise on to our Tuesday.

Good morning and welcome back. Big T on the radio, Brekkie Show here on this Tuesday morning. Hope everybody's cruising into their Tuesday. It's going to be a lovely day out there, 34 degrees. Can't get better than that. Beautiful. Wonder how the traffic's going out there. I can't talk about the roads because that road closure over there on Old Broome Road is going to put a bit of a spanner in the works for the people out there that didn't know about it. But hey, they're going to find out about it very shortly when they get into that traffic jam and realise, whoops, maybe I should have left a bit earlier. I'm sure there'll be some bosses out there getting some phone calls about their employees maybe running a little bit late, or even if you're looking for an excuse to get out of work maybe 20 minutes later, hey, you could probably use that. Don't tell them I said you could do it, though. But that's a good way to get out of maybe 20 minutes late. Use that traffic jam as an excuse. Sleep in. Have an extra coffee. Sit on the couch. Say hello to the kids. Kids should be at school anyway. 8:45. Not too far off 9 o'clock. We're going to have the legendary Sandy Dan come up. I know Gypsy out of town. He'll be hanging to listen to Sandy. He tells me all about it. I don't even think he listens to me anymore. I think he just waits for Sandy. Puts me on pause. But that's the way it goes. She's very lovely to listen to. She's got some informational, definitely some great information there. What do we got in the morning? We got the lighter side of life, and then we move over to country affairs after that. Excellent listening there. She has some great guests that come on board. I was listening to one yesterday. Some real good stuff that she puts out there. So that's at 9 o'clock. That's not too far away, but we've definitely got 15 minutes to swing by between now and then. Today we've been talking about history. I've been talking about the museum is what I've been doing, really. Talking about the lovely places you can go. Good time to get out and about. If you're looking for something to do in Broome, the museum is always entertaining. Great history. You get to know all the things about Broome. Ask all the questions as well. So, on this day in history, May 12, 2026, the Australian landscape reflects a rich history of hits and milestones. This is what's happened on this day in music, by the way, including significant chart success and influential births from previous decades. This includes hits from the 1970s and 80s, the modern indie rock movement. So, 1974, Steve Wright's 11-minute rock epic, Evie, Part 1, 2 and 3 was in the middle of its 26th run on the Kent Music Report, having reached number 1 and holding the top spot for 6 weeks. That was a good song, that one.

1977, Darryl Braithwaite's single Love Has No Pride peaked at number 5 on the Australian charts on this day, May 12th. All right, 1982, I Love Rock and Roll by Joan Jett and the Blackhearts was sitting at number 1 in Australia. 1946, the birthday of Harry Vader, the guitarist, songwriter for the Easy Beats and the pioneer producer Vader and Young. 1949, birthday of rock, pop and musical theatre icon John English. He put out some good music there. 1959, the birthday of Andrew Francis, the keyboardist and guitarist of the principal composer for INXS. I didn't know that one. That's a good one. 1965, the birthday of Guy Madison, Perth-born punk grunge bassette, known for his work with Lubricated Goat and the Mudhoney. That one's a cool one. Very interesting names out there for bands back in the day. Lots of different things happening around. Good history. Some information there. So lots of history there I could read up. Like I said, everything that I get here in Broome or that I talk about, I do love the Broome history. I go down rabbit holes. I go home every afternoon and just search for about 2 or 3 hours to make my shows and find out all that. All that information is valid information all around the internet, off Facebooks or the old interweb and all those kind of places. So if there's something that intrigues you or a question you'd like to ask and you'd have a stranger danger feeling, you get shy when it comes to asking people questions, jump on the interweb. Good old Google is always a good place to search in, type those questions that you're looking for, and it'll basically give you every answer you need. Obviously, you've got to wheedle through the ones that aren't important and work out which ones are the good ones, but pretty much is where I get all my information here for doing my thing here on the Radio Galari. So lots of plenty of information, lots of good stuff out there. Let's cruise into it. Nearly 10 to 8. On this lovely Tuesday afternoon, heading for a top of 34. Enjoy Tuesday. Here we go again.

Alrighty, Red Gum, welcome back here. Radio Galari 99.7. Big T on the morning show, counting down to the last 5 minutes before the legendary Sandy Dan rocks into her studio. She's going to put out a great show. She always does. So a bit of a run through of what we went through today. Roads, good. Be mindful of traffic. Don't go too fast. Beaches, good. Tides, good. Weather, perfect. History, sorted. You're looking for something to do, get out to the museum. Good place to go. Lovely atmosphere down there. Plenty of things to look at. Go across the town beach when you've finished. Go across to the restaurant over the road if you want to and get something to eat when you're done there as well. Plenty of things to do here on a Tuesday. Top of 34. Beautiful day out there today. Last 5 minutes as we count down. Say hello to your neighbour. Enjoy the rest of your morning. Be safe on the roads and, like I said, be mindful of the traffic today. Those road closures around are going to make it really entertaining out there. Take a deep breath, relax, and remember broom time. That's what you're here for, and enjoy it. Here we go. Last 5 minutes. We'll chuck some tunes on. Big T's leaving the studio. I'll be back tomorrow for hump day. Here we go. Last 5 minutes. Enjoy your day. Say hello to your neighbour.

0: Hello, I'm Adam Evans with the NIRS News. The Northern Territory's Child Protection Department needs to be overhauled to keep kids safe, according to the North Australian Aboriginal Justice Agency. An independent review into the system has been flagged by the Northern Territory Government following the death of Kumanjoe little baby near Alice Springs last month. NAJA CEO Ben Grimes expects the scope of the review to be announced in Parliament today in Darwin. He hopes that it will lead to better supports for families where there are signs of stress or potential future harm.
1: So the department does need overhaul in terms of its early intervention and ability to work well with Aboriginal families. It doesn't need more resources to take children away from families. They're already doing enough of that. So the focus is in the wrong place with what we're seeing coming out of this government.
0: An Aboriginal community in Western Australia will learn whether its billion-dollar landmark case against one of Australia's biggest iron ore companies has been successful after arguing the mine destroying cultural sites. Yindjibarndi say Fortescue Metals Group damaged its land when it mined there without consent after paying a breakaway Aboriginal group to veto the project. The federal court will today hand down its judgment on how much compensation Yindjibarndi native title holders should get. Fortescue started mining at the hub in the Pilbara in 2013, but its relationship with Yindjibarndi had soured years earlier over the alleged destruction of sacred sites during the mine construction. Yindjibarndi wants $1 billion for cultural damage, $678 million for economic loss, $34.84 million for destruction of sites, and more than $100 million for the impact of social disharmony allegedly caused by Fortescue. A body found in the New South Wales Central West is believed to be that of accused triple murderer Julian Ingram. If so, it brings a more than three-month manhunt to an end after Mr. Ingram was alleged to have killed three people like Kajelico. The body was found with a firearm next to a ute belonging to Mr. Ingram.
2: Police believe that the person laying next to the vehicle could be Julian Ingram, but is yet to be formally identified. The clothing that the deceased is wearing would lead us to believe that it is him.
0: That was New South Wales Assistant Police Commissioner Andrew Holland. We'll have more coming up next.
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0: Two Israeli soldiers will be jailed for weeks after desecrating a Virgin Mary statue in Lebanon. It comes after a photo of an Israeli soldier holding a cigarette to the statue's lips sparked outrage. Israel's military says the soldier in the photograph will be locked up for 21 days and the one who took the photo will get 14 days. It comes after a number of Israeli soldiers were punished last month when a viral photograph showed a soldier smashing a Jesus statue with a sledgehammer. And after months of negotiations, Vanuatu's cabinet has approved a new version of the Nakamu Agreement with Australia. The security agreement will see hundreds of millions of dollars given to Vanuatu and enshrines Australia's position as the Pacific nation's main security partner. It comes after Vanuatu pulled out of signing an agreement in September due to concerns over its sovereignty. Now for a look at the capital city weather around the country. A shower or two in Magajin, Brisbane with a top of 24. 23 in a shower or two in Gadigal Country, Sydney, and 19 in partly cloudy in Ngunnawal, Gambri Country, Canberra. 21 and mostly sunny in Nam, Melbourne, and partly cloudy in Nipaluna, Hobart with a max of 17. 24 and partly cloudy in Tundanya, Adelaide, sunny and 27 degrees in Borley, Perth, and partly cloudy in Garamilla, Darwin with a top of 34. If you have any stories that you'd like to share with us, you can send us an email to news@nirs.org.au. That's news@nirs.org.au.
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6: Ngaji Mingan, Ngaya Nilawal Jalaru. Ngananjuyu, the word of the day. The word of the day is Malbar. Malbar. Malbar is the Yawuru word for tired or fatigued. Malbar. Can you say it? Malbar. We can say Malbar Ngangaran. I am feeling tired, or I am getting tired. Malbar Ngangaran. Malbar Ngangaran means I am getting tired. Malbar. We can also say Malbar Mingaran. Malbar Mingaran. Malbar Mingaran means you are getting tired or fatigued. Malbar. Malbar Mingaran. We can also say Malbar Ingaran. Malbar Ingaran. Malbar Ingaran means he or she is getting tired. Malbar Ingaran. Malbar Ngangaran. Malbar Mingaran. Malbar Ingaran. Malbar. Thank you for listening. Galia Mabu.
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0: Glaucoma is the name given to a group of eye diseases in which the optic nerve at the back of the eye is slowly destroyed. This silent eye condition is an eye disease affecting approximately 4% of the population, with an estimated 50% of glaucoma cases remaining undiagnosed. In Australia, glaucoma is a major cause of sight loss in adults over the age of 40. Although anyone can get glaucoma, some people have a higher risk. Those with a family history of glaucoma, diabetes, migraines, short-sightedness, long-sightedness, eye injuries, blood pressure, or past or present use of cortisone drugs or steroids. People in these groups should have their first eye check no later than the age of 35. For most people, it is recommended to have an eye check for glaucoma by the age of 40. At Brahms or your local hospital, this message is sponsored by the Kimberley Population Health.
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0: Hey, I heard that syphilis sickness is spreading in the Kimberley.
1: That's true, bro. You been tested yet?
0: What for? I'm right.
1: How you know?
0: I'm healthy as. I'm not sick.
1: But syphilis don't show himself for a long time. You might have it and don't know it. And then you spread him around by having unsafe sex.
0: Really? What I gotta do for this test then?
1: Just go and have a blood test. They can give you medicine to fix you up if you got it.
0: Okay then. Too easy.
1: To stop the syphilis sickness spreading, get tested every 6 months and wear a condom, bro.
0: No worries.
1: And tell others about the syphilis sickness so we can stop it spreading.
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3: 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Bye-bye.

0: Hello, I'm Adam Evans with the NIRS News. The Northern Territory's Child Protection Department needs to be overhauled to keep kids safe, according to the North Australian Aboriginal Justice Agency. An independent review into the system has been flagged by the Northern Territory Government following the death of Kumanjoe Little Baby near Alice Springs last month. NAJA CEO Ben Grimes expects the scope of the review to be announced in Parliament today in Darwin. He hopes that it will lead to better supports for families where there are signs of stress or potential future harm.
1: So the department does need overhaul in terms of its early intervention and ability to work well with Aboriginal families. It doesn't need more resources to take children away from families. They're already doing enough of that. So the focus is in the wrong place with what we're seeing coming out of this government.
0: An Aboriginal community in Western Australia will learn whether its billion-dollar landmark case against one of Australia's biggest iron ore companies has been successful after arguing the mine destroying cultural sites. Yindjibarndi say Fortescue Metals Group damaged its land when it mined there without consent after paying a breakaway Aboriginal group to veto the project. The federal court will today hand down its judgment. But its relationship with Yindjibarndi had soured years earlier over the alleged destruction of sacred sites during the mine construction. Yindjibarndi wants $1 billion for cultural damage, $678 million for economic loss, $34.84 million for destruction of sites, and more than $100 million for the impact of social disharmony allegedly caused by Fortescue. A body found in the New South Wales Central West is believed to be that of accused triple murderer Julian Ingram. If so, it brings a more than 3-month manhunt to an end after Mr. Ingram was alleged to have killed 3 people Lake Kajelico. The body was found with a firearm next to a ute belonging to Mr. Ingram.
2: Police believe that the person laying next to the vehicle could be Julian Ingram, but is yet to be formally identified. The clothing that the deceased is wearing, I would lead us to believe that it is him.
0: That was New South Wales Assistant Police Commissioner Andrew Holland. We'll have more coming up next.
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0: 2 Israeli soldiers will be jailed for weeks after desecrating a Virgin Mary statue in Lebanon. It comes after a photo of an Israeli soldier holding a cigarette to the statue's lips sparked outrage. Israel's military says the soldier in the photograph will be locked up for 21 days and the one who took the photo will get 14 days. It comes after a number of Israeli soldiers were punished last month when a viral photograph showed a soldier smashing a Jesus statue with a sledgehammer. And after months of negotiations, Vanuatu's cabinet has approved a new version of the Nakamu Agreement with Australia. The security agreement will see hundreds of millions of dollars given to Vanuatu and enshrines Australia's position as the Pacific nation's main security partner. It comes after Vanuatu pulled out of signing an agreement in September due to concerns over its sovereignty. Now for a look at the capital city weather around the country. A shower or two in Magog in Brisbane with a top of 24. 23 in a shower or two in Gadigal Country, Sydney, and 19 in partly cloudy in Ngunnawal Gambri Country, Canberra. 21 in mostly sunny in Nam, Melbourne, and partly cloudy in Nipaluna, Hobart with a max of 17. 24 in partly cloudy in Tundanya, Adelaide. Sunny in 27 degrees in Borley, Perth, and partly cloudy in Garamilla, Darwin with a top of 34. If you have any stories that you'd like to share with us, you can send us an email to news@nirs.org.au. That's news@nirs.org.au.
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6: Ngaji Mingan, Ngayu Nilawal Jina, Ngananjuyu, the word of the day. The word of the day is Mangara. Mangara. Can you say it? Mangara. Mangara is the Yawuru word for forever. Mangara. We can say Mangara Juyu Buddy. Can you say it? Mangara Juyu Buddy means with you forever. Mangara Juyu Buddy. Mangara. Thank you for listening. Galia Mabu.
4: That was Word of the Day from the Yawuru language, the traditional owners of the Broome area.
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0: itchy. You might have scabies. 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It's nasty when I get under your skin, eh? Hi, I'm Sarko the Scabies Mite. I like to hide in places like your clothes and towels and dig into soft skin to lay my eggs. It's mainly at nighttime when you get itchy. And guess what? When you scratch, you help spread my baby bugs all over your body. Clever, eh?
1: 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And make sure I always wash my hands and wash my body every day. We'll wash our towels and sheets and put our mattresses out in the sun. And just in case, we'll do it all over again in 7 days.
0: Gee, you're clever. Bye!
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since you've been gone. Yeah, Kelly Clarkson. Of course, yeah, great song. Oh. Okay, we're going to check the Kimberley weather for you. It's a district forecast, really short run through. For the Kimberley district, mostly sunny. Winds are east, southeasterlies, 20 to 30 kilometers. Daytime maximum temperatures 30 to 35. Clumberoo top of 33 degrees with an overnight of 22. Davie on 31, overnight of 23. Broome Airport 33 tops and a low of 24 overnight. I just have those three coming up on my screen, so yes, and we have a lot of great news. One of them, should I share it with you now? I'm just going to make you wait until one good news, or well, I could say just notice to our community people here in Beagle Bay. We have the optometrist, the eye doctors here at the Beagle Bay Clinic and checking your eyesight. So, yeah, they got me in and they are currently there now. So, you need to maybe get yourself a pair of glasses. Get them to check your eyesight as well. Because as you get older, your eyes get tighter. So, yeah, very bit of... gets a bit tired as well, your eyes, over time. So, yeah, they are at the clinic, and get on down there as well. Do stick around, heaps of feedback.

Now the publican's anxious for the quota to come, and there's a far away look on the face of the bum. The maid's gone all cranky, and the

yes, the great Slim Dusty. Pub with no beer. That would cause a war, eh? A lot of people would be very unhappy if you rock up to a pub with no beer. I would like to see that one day. All right. Here we go. I've got some community announcement here. We would be delighted if you could join us and our visitors for mass and lunch at 12:15 to yarn about the days living in the mission with the Saint John of God sisters. Oh, that would be really, really nice. And this is happening on Friday the 15th of this month. Okay, so very, very nice, or, you know, good to catch up with our visitors, sisters of St. John of God. My goodness. And, yeah, we recently lost one of our good friends, call it Sister Sheila. Remember Sister Sheila? She's a beautiful lady, that our sister, that used to be here years ago. Mass and lunch at 12:15, okay? That's this Friday. So please pop on down, and that should be a great, beautiful turnout. So, get on, come down, and all are invited. Okay, where are we? Got a bit of a sore throat too as well. And just a follow-up from this morning. I'm going all over the place here, but just like to point out that, like I say, the jabs for flu, I think one of them was diphtheria. I don't know what diphtheria is, but I assume that it's not a good thing. Flu kind of symptoms. So that is, they are giving jabs for diphtheria and or the flu. Okay, so that's current as well. So just get on down to the clinic. And I think no doctor today, but there's the eye health or eye doctor, optometrist, you might call them. Okay, it is 19 after 11.

0: Oh, yeah, the cowboy rides. Oh, yeah. George Strait. Okay, what else have we got to share? Well, I finally caught up with a mate. Well, I call him a mate. He's been keeping in touch with us leading up to today. I'm talking about Joe Faraci. He's here from the Wi-Fi installation mob. Just got in today with the crew and expecting some other freight along equipment to set up for Wi-Fi. So they've touched the ground here in Beal Bay, arrived, and a big good day, Joe, to you and your team. We'll be around the community. So say good day, nice group of people there. They put up Wi-Fi around a few communities as well. So make them feel welcome. You'll see them around the community with the installation of masts and what have you. So say good day and ask questions. Have a yarn with them. Yeah, they're pretty good family. Wi-Fi and a phone being put in Beagle Bay. Okay. Well, we'll keep on moving with the music. Here's a song about some people in Broome these are my friends, so I can't say anything about them. Not too bad. not that they bring the beer these days on a big truck these days, but of course, pubs are everywhere. And, of course, Dabo Howard, Andy Wright, Steve Bencarum, a few others. Godbrother Bonefish, lots of people. Maybe before Ted Egan may have bring the beer by truck. Of course, he passed on now. Been drinking too much.
1: Nat Buchanan set the standard, and there were plenty of heroic figures.
0: Check this out.
1: People like Russian Jack, now immortalised in bronze at Halls Creek. Russian Jack was one of the many miners in the Halls Creek gold strike, and this huge Russian typified the mateship which developed when he once carried a mate 160 miles to hospital on a wheelbarrow through the sand. There were the early missionaries and people in latter-day times like Dave Ledger, who was the last man to take cattle down through the Tanami Desert. In the earlier days, there was Tom Cole, the first man to successfully take cattle down the Canning Stock Route. In 1911, Tom Cole's father-in-law, Joe Bridge, gave Tom 500 bullocks as a wedding present at Mabel Downs. He said, "I don't know where you might sell them," but Tom Cole did. He successfully walked the bullocks through 900 miles of desert to Wiluna, burying another party of drovers, Shoesmith and Thompson, and their four employees below Godfrey Tank en route. Yes, they've always been resourceful, the Kimberley people, and they've always had their priorities right, it seems. For example, it was terribly important that the beer get through.

0: Ted Egan, late Ted Egan, bringing the beer to Broome. I'm wondering, and Walsh Creek and other towns as well around Kimberley's. I can just imagine all these blokes I mentioned, if they were still trucking the beer, they'd be way up in the front of the line waiting. Oh, golly, big grey to you guys. All right, Pilbara forecast for today. Sunny day, winds are east to southeasterlies, 20 to 30 kilometres. Daytime maximum temperatures, 29 to 34. Fire danger is moderate right throughout the Pilbara. So, beautiful weather all around. All right, well, we're going to... what else am I going to share? I've got heaps of stuff to share, and I'm going through to 1 o'clock, so hope you can stick around.
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Oh, yes. Stomping Ground, the Warby Band. All right, have some community announcement here. Okay, Warby Community Navigators would like to take this opportunity to extend an invitation to our annual Family Fun Day event in Beagle Bay Community. These activities will be delivered in Dampier Peninsula communities back to back. The activity is designed to help build strong relationships between associate services, families and elders, youths and youths in the community. We also need to address Target 12, overrepresentation of children in care, and Target 13, which is family domestic violence, from closing the gap. The event allows services to engage the wider community with a pop-up information stall to deliver key messages from your organizations. We're also looking, seeking in-kind support, contributions, and donations for prizes in categories. Children, Beagle Bay and Adialun, to buy fishing gear bundle. Okay, and youth, Beagle Bay and Adialun, two fishing gear bundle. Adults, Beagle Bay and Adialun, two buy meat packs. Elders, Beagle Bay and Adialun, two buy two times two meat.

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Joshua Augustine and Rosanna Smith of Beagle Bay for Wednesday the 27th of May, and Janelle Isaac and Darren for Ideolone Community on Thursday the 28th. Okay, there'll be information flyers for your community. 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So that's a great thing. So get on to the Family Fun Day. Where are we? Oh, 27th and the 28th. Okay. Beagle Bay, 27th of May, and Ideolone Community on the 28th of May. So, oh, yeah, it's going to be pretty deadly.

Classic Fitzroy Express there. I think that was 1992. I think Mr. Smoker was back then with the boys there. Of course, Julia. That was a live one from, 1992. My goodness. I reckon it's a bit of a classic.

About 14 minutes moving on to 12 o'clock, and yeah, we're heading to 1 o'clock as well, so hope you can stick around with us. We'll go through for another hour. Could I chuck another express for you? Why not? 12 minutes away from 12 o'clock.

0: Oh yes, better off alone. Petroy Express there. So many great songs and albums. Alright, got about time for maybe two more for this hour. And just remember, I'll be going through for the next hour. And you can hang around and enjoy another hour with us. But don't forget as well, happening in Beagle Bay, have the water team here, but they've been outside with the new bores. We have a new bores that's going to service Beagle Bay, and that has been testing and purging, cleaning the water, and connect up a bit later on, and have new bores servicing Beagle Bay. Beagle Bay is water lying underground right around our community. So, and it just may sink one day. I don't want to scare you, but thing changes, the land and changes, my goodness, very slowly, maybe way down the track. Okay, like I say, we're about 7 minutes away from 12 o'clock, and reminding you again, we have the optometrist here in Beagle Bay. That's the eye doctors, and if your headlights getting a bit dull or need checkup, need glasses. And by the way, you cannot get help, buying your glasses anymore. Don't know what's going on, but they used to, Bob Health used to help people with their needs, changing, so you'll have to pay for it yourself now. So anyway, don't get too expensive unless you reach like Andrew Forrest or Reinhardt.
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Yes, that's the Lazy Late Boys. And you heard Black Bella Music earlier on. You heard the late bro, Mr. Laurel, earlier on. He'll be riding. Okay, we're going to take you through to 1 o'clock, filling in for Coco. And hope you guys are still tuning in as well. So, we do have some more current news as well. I have to mention as well that the insulation, house installation happening as well. Is it today? That's the padding, make you cool in the heat and make you warm in the cold. So a bit of house installations happening as well. Not only here in Beagle Bay, I think it's happening throughout the Kimberleys, West Kimberleys. So that's a good thing. Okay. Okay. Me getting a bit thirsty here. Okay, we're going to get to a song now. A bit of a track from the 80s, I think the 80s and the 70s. So, yes, a bit of Dr. Hook with Sexy Eyes.

Oh yeah, bit of a Hellraiser. That's the Sweets. If you remember, they tried to get them out of a nursing home and perform on stage. Oh, they really wanted to, but don't know what happened. They pulled a pin on them. But the great band Sweets with Hellraiser. All right, tide for you today. That's the saltwater tide. Okay, at 6:19 this morning, you had a 6.51 meter tide, and it looks like it is slowly rising. At 7 o'clock, 7:05 p.m. this evening, a 6.69 meter tide. So gradually rising. Let me check. By Friday or Saturday, you'll have a 8 meter by Saturday, and 8 meter as well on Friday. So it is Thursday, Wednesday, Thursday, Friday, good tide. I think 7 meter, 8 meter. Slowly getting up as well. So. Really good. Looking forward to going fishing. Need an old four-wheel drive. But I hope you're enjoying your fishing trips if you have been going out. And, of course, lots of water drinking this time around as well. Okay, get a bit thirsty, if you can hear me very... bit of a dry throat, and if you're outside working as well, a big shout out to our beautiful Beagle Bay people working really hard, outside all the organizations here. Big hello to the school teachers and children there, visitors traveling in and out of our communities and towns. That'd be good. Do take it easy out on the road. Just on 12:15 on the network.

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0: 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Wangwa WA Government Wanga. Station sponsor.
1: Ah, yes, that was ABBA with Dance While the Music Still Goes On. Tina Turner before that with We Don't Need Another Hero. And, of course, Sweets with Hellraiser. Don't forget as well, join us and our visitors. That's from Mass and Lunch at 12:15. Yeah, and about the days living in the mission with the St. John of God Sisters. That's this Friday here in Beagle Bay. Yeah, so just reminding you about that one as well. Yeah, just on 24 minutes after 12 o'clock, and hope you're still with us. So do stick around.

Ah, yes, that's abandoned with waterfall. All right, just on 25 minutes moving through to 1 o'clock. Hope you're still with us and going through some great songs there. Hope you're still with us. just wanting to, what did I checked out the tide already for you? Where are we? Don't forget as well the family fun days in Beagle Bay on the 27th of May and Arialun on the 28th. Okay, family fun day. Reminding you, and you get some nice prizes to be won. Tickets usually get drawn. So, 27th and the 28th. Okay. getting a bit throat dried up, drying up here. I've got to get some water, but heaps of great songs coming for you. We have three in a row, Archie Roach, Roadworks, and of course, the my Yagos, your Piggy Brothers there. I tried to get an interview with Dave, but Dave keeps making excuses. Don't know what's the excuse this time. But had Peter with us on the boat not too long ago, last weekend. And, I think me and him was the only one that, the rest of the boys caught more fish than us. But we're still waiting for another round. Archie Roach.

0: Oh, yes. King River Wee. Roadworks. Oh, yeah. A great album there as well. All right. Just like to... I forgot a special announcement as well for all the mothers recently at Mother's Day, and just completely lost track. So going just a big happy Mother's Day to you mothers as well, and if you're a bloke, you could be acting as a mother as well. But all good. So we're gonna play a special track for you guys coming up as well. So that's going out to the mothers. Actually, I'm gonna jump in front now with this Mother's Day song. This one's from Reno James, and then we're gonna have some Piggy Brothers for you.
1: We are the Woman Kids, and listening to.

Oh, yes. It's a late one, but it is still okay. Happy Mother's Day to all the beautiful mothers. I hope you guys did have a great one. Well, we're just about out of here. And, 10 minutes to go. So we may have time for a couple of songs for you. Of course, here's the Piggy Brothers. Being May, I thought I'd play a song called May Song. Hope you enjoy. A couple more after this one. Hopefully, you're on the network.

Ah, yes, Mei Song. Ah, some of the words there. So having a bit of laugh with the umang umang, yeah, salmon running, yeah. Yeah, that was Mei Song. That's off the Jir album. So, yeah, great album. Okay, well, we're on the last stretch here. So we're going to have to wrap it up for you. Hope you enjoyed time with us. And be back tomorrow. What's tomorrow? Wednesday. Yeah, gets a bit like that when you caught up this morning. With a few people, and yeah, lots of things are happening right now here in Beagle Bay. So gonna get to a song now, and well, I'll tell you what, I'm gonna play a Bob Marley song for you, okay? And you enjoy the rest of your day. Song called Coming In From The Cold. Hope you well and take it easy for the rest of the day. You take care now. See you.

0: Australian soldier dies during parachute training and domestic violence charges dropped against Cape York Mayor. Hey there, Rhianna Patrick with the NIRS News. An Australian soldier is dead and another one has been injured during a parachute training incident at Jervis Bay on the New South Wales south coast. 50-year-old Lachlan Muddle collided with another paratrooper above the drop zone.
1: Look, what I can tell you is the parachuting training serial involved a high altitude parachuting descent. As I've mentioned, the actual collision, we believe, occurred a few hundred feet above the ground, with both paratroopers operating their canopy or their parachute effectively. It was early in the evening with low light conditions. The people involved in the training were using night vision goggles.
0: That's Defence Major General Garth Gould there talking to media this afternoon. Prosecutors have dropped domestic violence charges against a long-serving Cape York mayor. Lockhart River Aboriginal Shire Council Mayor Wayne Butcher had been accused of seven domestic violence offences relating to alleged incidents in 2022 and 2024. Prosecutors offered no evidence on all counts, and the case was dismissed at a brief hearing in the Cairns Magistrates Court this morning. Victoria's peak Indigenous body, Gelung Wall, has started its work after new leaders were elected for the First People's Assembly. Gunai and Gunditj Mara woman Mariki Onus and Jaja Warung man Jaran Murray Jackson were elected as co-leaders in the Assembly last week. The Assembly is the decision-making arm of Gelung Wall. Ms Onus says the recommendations of the Yurok Justice Commission are high on the agenda.
2: We'll be working with government on delivering on those recommendations and outcomes for our people. And that's where we're at. The work now is to make sure that government are held accountable for the recommendations of that commission.
0: The Perth quarantine facility that will be used for six passengers from a cruise ship that was exposed to the Hunter virus is the best in the world. That's according to the Federal Health Minister Mark Butler ahead of the group's return to Australia. The Australian and New Zealand passengers have been taken to the Netherlands to be assessed before they go into quarantine in Perth for 3 weeks. Mr Butler says Australians shouldn't be concerned about the virus spreading when they return.
3: This is probably the strongest quarantine arrangement anywhere in the world of the 23 or so countries who are taking passengers back from this cruise ship you'll find, because our government takes our responsibility to keep the community safe and healthy very, very seriously.
0: Three people who were on the ship have died from Hunter virus. A body found in a central New South Wales National Reserve is believed to be accused triple murderer Julian Ingram. Mr Ingram is alleged to have killed three people at Lake Cogeligo and has been on the run since January. New South Wales Assistant Police Commissioner Andrew Holland has told the ABC the victims' families will be able to grieve but won't get justice.
4: Yeah, our intention was to put Ingram before a court to answer the offences he's conducted. You know, the family have obviously got anger towards him, but again, probably more so a sense of relief. You know, they can obviously go through the grieving process now, knowing that he's not a threat to them any longer.
0: To sport, and Michael Voss has resigned as Carlton coach after a disappointing start to the season. Voss was appointed as Blues coach in 2021 and led the team to a preliminary final in 2023. The club won 49 games and lost 53 during his time as coach. Retired Blues star Anthony Koutafidis has told the ABC it's been a tough season for the club.
5: It has been a great start to the season, as you know, to only have one win, and it was a very lucky win really against Richmond. And the fade-outs in the second half have been really unusual. I don't think we've ever, you know, seen anything like it.
0: In tennis, Australian player Alexei Poprin has lost to world number one Jannik Sinner in straight sets at the Italian Open. Sinner won the match 6-2, 6-love. In athletics, sprint sensation Gout Gout will run the 200 metres and the 4x400 metres relay at the World Under-20s Championship in August. Gout won't contest the 100 metres despite winning the event at the National Junior Championships last month. The 18-year-old decided to prioritise the World Juniors over the Commonwealth Games in Glasgow. The World Athletics Under-20 Championships start on August 5th, just 3 days after the Glasgow Games finish. And that's the latest NIRS news. You can also follow us on Instagram, LinkedIn, and Facebook.
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0: The Senate stops to remember Kumanjai Little Baby and Australian paratrooper killed during training. Hi, Rhianna Patrick with the NIRS News. The Senate has paused to remember Kumanjai Little Baby. The Indigenous Australians Minister Mulindiri McCarthy moved a motion of condolence.
1: I rise today to share my heartbreak and extend my condolences, my deepest condolences, to Kumanjai Little Baby's mum, her brother, her family, who loved this little girl so much.
0: The five-year-old's body was found near Alice Springs 5 days after she went missing on Anzac Day. A 50-year-old Australian SAS soldier has died after a mid-air collision during a parachuting exercise at Jervis Bay on the New South Wales south coast. Lachlan Muddle was killed and another soldier was injured as they headed towards the drop zone. Major General Garth Gould says Warrant Officer Class 2 Muddle was highly regarded in the community.
2: And he'll be remembered for his sense of humour and his genuine and deep commitment to serving the nation, serving in Army, and serving in the Special Air Service Regiment. In a tight-knit community like ours, his loss has been very deeply and immediately felt.
0: Domestic violence charges against a long-serving Cape York mayor have been dropped by prosecutors. Lockhart River Aboriginal Shire Council Mayor Wayne Butcher had been accused of 7 domestic violence offences relating to alleged incidents in 2022 and 2024. During a brief hearing in the Cairns Magistrates Court this morning, prosecutors offered no evidence on all counts and the case was dismissed. The most consequential budgets in many years will be handed down by the Albanese government tonight. The nation's finances remain deep in debt and deficit after the COVID years and is now being impacted by ongoing global uncertainty. Labor is expected to rein in various incentives given to property investors and overhaul the National Disability Insurance Scheme. Treasurer Jim Chalmers maintains his 5th budget will be ambitious and responsible.
3: This budget makes a number of difficult decisions in the near term and in the longer term to get our budget into better nick, to reform our tax system and to deal with some of these issues which have been left unattended for too long.
0: There's no need for public alarm. That's the message from the Australian Medical Association about the return of 6 passengers from a cruise ship exposed to the Hunter virus. The AMA's Kyle Hoth says the virus needs extremely close contact to spread and he's confident the Western Australian healthcare system is ready.
4: For today, you don't need to worry. There's no need at the moment for anybody to panic. These are controlled cases that we're aware of coming into a quarantine facility, and I'm certain that WA Health has a plan in place to manage them should they become more unwell.
0: A flight returning the group has been delayed, but they're expected to arrive in Perth at the end of the week to start 3 weeks in quarantine. A body found in a central west New South Wales national park is believed to be accused triple murderer Julian Ingram. Mr. Ingram had been on the run from authorities since January and is alleged to have killed 3 people at Lake Cajeligo. The body was found with a firearm next to a ute belonging to Mr. Ingram.
5: We've done a positive visual identification based on the fact that the gentleman we've found deceased is wearing similar clothes to what Mr. Ingram was on the day, and we found a driver's licence with a photograph inside the vehicle at the location. Obviously, it's not a formal identification, but we're 99% sure that it is him.
0: That's Andrew Holland, the New South Wales Assistant Police Commissioner on the ABC there. To sport, and in AFL, Josh Fraser will take over as Carlton's interim coach after Michael Voss resigned. Voss's resignation comes after a 7-game losing streak. The Blues have just 1 win under their belt this season. In athletics, sprint sensation Gout Gout will compete in the 200 metres and the 4x400 metres relay at the World Under-20s Championships in August. Despite winning the 100-metre event at the National Junior Championship last month, Gout won't contest the event. The 18-year-old has prioritised the World Juniors over the Commonwealth Games in Glasgow. The World Athletics Under-20 Championships start on August 5th, just 3 days after the Glasgow Games finish. And that's the latest NIRS news. Got news in your community you want to let us know about? Then drop us an email at news@nirs.org.au. You can also follow us on Instagram, Facebook and LinkedIn.
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0: G'day, Troy Cassidaly here. As a musician, there's nothing worse than getting sick and not being able to perform. So I make sure I get vaccinated against winter nasties like flu. Viruses are always changing, so it's important to get regular vaccinations, especially if you're a bit older like me. I love meeting happy, healthy mob at my gigs. So talk to your doctor or health worker about getting your winter flu and COVID vaccinations today. Authorised by the Australian Government, Canberra.
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0: Hello and welcome to Lost in Science. We are in science again, once again lost, and boy, do we have something for you to wander around in, maybe explore these surroundings that are the universe of science. And I believe we have a special full episode with Lyndon. How are you, Lyndon?
1: I'm well, thanks, Chris. Yes. This week, we have got a very special guest. Well, I was lucky enough to sit down and have a chat with Dr. Mia Cobb. She is probably Australia's most well-known canine welfare researcher.
0: And she has the Australia's happiest dog, is that what you're saying?
1: Her dog is pretty happy, I'm sure. But she has spent a lot of time exploring what makes dogs happy. As she says in this chat that we're about to listen to, there's been so much research done around how dogs make us happy, how dogs help us in the world. But there's very, very little research that's done specifically on canine welfare, on canine happiness. And that is exactly the type of research that she does. She is supported by research fellowships from Australia and the US, and she explores in her research all sorts of things from how guide dogs experience stress, how support animals, guardian dogs, racing dogs, as well as our beloved pets. The chat that I had with her, I think you're really going to like it, Chris, because she touches on not only her research, but also the value of having experience before you start a career as a researcher and how non-linear that can be. And she's got a lot of advice, not only for dog owners, but also for people thinking about starting or continuing a career in research. So that's what's coming up today.
0: Now, before we get onto that, though, for those in Melbourne, we are very pleased to announce that the Sci-Fi Science Comedy Debate is back in May. So this is where the host, Atlanta Collie of Parasites, Lost and Trick or Treatment, attempts to govern a group of Melbourne's funniest nerds and smartest comedians to fight it out debate-wise in sort of rhetorical fashion for your approval live on stage physically. It's going to be eye-opening, mind-blowing, and side-splitting, and no organ is safe. And we have some tickets to give out. The theme for this month is about Ozempic for all. This is about the next generation of Ozempic drugs. And what should we do? Should we give them to everybody, or should we, you know, dole them out? I don't know. Should we just go ahead and cut out the last of the red tape, become the curated chemical system masterpieces we're always meant to be? You can find some bold and beautiful science comedians as they get delightfully pharmacological at the Howler Bar in Brunswick. There is Jordan Barr, Trixie Collins, Pedro Cure, Dr. Vyom Sharma, Jacinta Bowler, and Dr. Wade Kelly, a whole bunch of people. Wednesday, 13th of May, 7 p.m., doors open at 6:30 at Howler, Brunswick. And like I said, there are tickets available. You can go to www.scifight.com.au, or you can email lostinsci@gmail.com for your chance to get some free tickets to this show. So again, if you're in Melbourne, go along, or if you want some free tickets, hit us up and we will see what we can do.

0: Welcome back. You're listening to Lost in Science, and we have a very special guest with us today, Dr. Mia Cobb. Hello. How are you?
1: Hi, Lyndon.
2: Very well, thank you.
0: That's excellent. Now, you are the Chaser Innovation Research Fellow, and you also hold the John McKenzie Research Fellowship at the University of Melbourne. Are you able to tell us a bit about how you got here, how you are able to be in a position where people are falling over themselves to give you research funding?
1: I think I'm really lucky that I study dogs, Lyndon, and that people find dogs a really interesting topic and can relate often to the things that I'm doing in terms of the dogs that they've experienced in their lives. So I think I send my empathy out to the grey slug scientists because I don't feel like they have such a sweet ride as I do in terms of engagement with my subject material.
0: And is that how you how you positioned yourself or moved towards dog welfare? You grew up loving dogs and that's how you got to where you were, or were you originally a slug person and then you moved into dogs?
1: Look, I loved all animals as a kid. My mum's got photos of me pointing at every animal we ever encountered. So my academic journey has not been clean or straight. It's very messy and at times felt very risky and uncertain, but it's worked out in the end. So I did an undergraduate science degree and I majored in zoology and psychology. So I did a double major, was always really interested in animal behaviour. And at that time, there were kind of two pathways to that. One was through psychology and looking at animal behaviour, and that was more lab-based animal behaviour. And the other was through zoology and looking at wild animal behaviour. Companion animals weren't really on our radar in the late 90s. I think that's partly just because they were part of the furniture, like they were asleep on the couch and we forgot to science them. And also partly because the technology that we've had since then has really enabled us to get into people's homes and understand how dogs are living with them through online surveys or even having them record things on their phones or set up GoPros or things like that. And that just wasn't available.
0: The combination of zoology and psychology, I'm curious about that. How did you find yourself there?
1: Yeah, so as a teenager, I knew I was really interested in animal behaviour, and I actually reached out to someone who was working in companion animal behaviour in Melbourne, who was a veterinary specialist, and said, look, I don't think I want to be a vet, but I'm interested in animal behaviour. What do you suggest? And he kind of said, look, these are the pathways that I'm aware of. And, you know, I found that was really helpful. I also went to an information session with Angus Martin, who at that time was the zoologist in the zoo at Melbourne Zoo, and sort of expressed the same thing. So I guess I was really curious and asking people that were already in the kind of roles that I thought I might like to do, how they got there. And what might be the pathways available. And they were very generous with their time in, you know, sharing their pathways and what could happen. So I definitely encourage anyone who's out there who's listening, who might be a teenager right now and thinking about future careers, to reach out to anyone that's doing that job. They're not going to mind. They may be busy and they may not be able to speak to you immediately, but they're probably going to be very happy to share their journey and tell you what they know about what exists right now in terms of getting into different STEM fields.
0: Most people love speaking about themselves and you never know where a conversation's going to lead. That's so fascinating. But so you spoke to somebody at the zoo. You were interested in animal welfare, and yet it wasn't zoo animals that you ended up exploring.
1: Yeah. So I guess after learning about animal behaviour through psychology and through zoology, I then did a very first generation Australian thing, which was leave that all behind and go backpacking for a year. So I went travelling through Europe and India and Nepal for a year and came back with a big credit card debt and needed a job. And so the first job I got was actually working in the RSPCA shelter in Melbourne as an animal attendant, not using my science degree at all, much to my father's disgust.
0: Did you use your psychology though?
1: Well, I mean, I still think I applied everything that I learned, but it certainly wasn't a prerequisite for the job. But while I was there, I worked there full time for 3.5 years and I saw all the different ways that our relationship with animals can break down. So I worked in the admissions area where all the stray dogs came in, all the cruelty cases came in, all the dogs that were being surrendered by owners who couldn't keep them anymore came in, and was also where we did all the euthanasia. So It made that crunchy side of the reality of animal welfare and problems with animals in our society very frontline. We also had all the injured and rescued wildlife came through that area as well. So that put a real fire in my belly for animal welfare and advocating for animals. And I really credit that experience of working there and the amazing people that work in those settings, because it can really be a hotspot for compassion fatigue. It's hard to work there for a long period of time. You often find people either kind of turn off their empathy or they just drown in it. So you can get very disillusioned and very frustrated with people because you're seeing a lot of the bad things over and over. And maybe particularly at that time where we just worked in one area, you weren't seeing the happy adoption stories at the other side to kind of counterbalance the work that you were in every day. So that was really good. And then from there I went to work on as the training kennel and vet clinic manager at Guide Dogs Victoria. So very different kennel environment, but still some challenges, I guess, working with dogs living in confinement. And that led to some questions about how could we better help our young dogs coming back from their puppy raising period in people's homes for a year transition into living in kennels for their training period, which goes for about 5 months. And I went back to the science, like into the literature to see what can I learn about enrichment and what could we learn. And there were different elements of enrichment that had been tested with dogs and kennels. So like, does giving them lavender essence help them calm down? Does playing music help them?
0: But so it's about calming them rather than engaging them mentally. Well, that's what I take enrichment to be.
1: I guess a little bit of things to do. So how can we keep you active and engaged when you're not out training? And then part of it's also you've just had a massive change in your social and physical environment. How can we help soften that transition for you? And so part of it, I mean, guide dogs do a great job. Their dogs are housed socially anyway, so they're always in pairs and they play in groups during the day. So that's a massive benefit compared to, say, a shelter environment or other working dog environments where they tend to be socially isolated because of health or biosecurity reasons. But there were still things. We could see some dogs were getting stressed and effectively that impacted their ability to pass into the training program as well. So there was a lot of interest both from an efficiency of the program point of view but also really caring about the lives of the dogs point of view. How can we help them do better? And we couldn't find the answers, and I was really lucky at the time that CEO at the organisation was really supportive of me starting a part-time PhD while I worked there to kind of find those answers. And so that started my PhD journey, which I made a lifestyle choice for the best part of a decade because I had a couple of kids along the way as well as doing it part-time.
0: Just multitasking me.
1: Well, the more I'm in this gig though, Lyndon, the more I learn, you know, very few people actually have a linear straight career trajectory. And I think for a long time I felt like I needed to make excuses for the fact that mine was pretty messy, but it turns out it's actually really common and there's lots of different ways to succeed in research and science, and it doesn't have to look like the stellar A-grade student straight line. So I think that's really important for people to hear. Mm-hmm. It certainly makes me feel better now that I realise, oh, lots of people have had this kind of not straightforward journey.
0: Well, and a journey that has informed your practice. I mean, if you hadn't done those, if you hadn't come back from overseas with that credit card debt and taken those jobs.
1: Oh, who knows where I'd be
0: exactly.
1: Now. Exactly. No, it's that's what I mean. Like, it all looks logical when you look backwards, but at the time it wasn't always so clear. And certainly doing the PhD part-time is not for the faint of heart. It's a real exercise in persistence. Mm-hmm. And there are many times that I could have turned away from it and people said, oh, just stop it. But I also had people, really helpful mentors, the consultant vet at the time who was a professor at the vet school here at the University of Melbourne, said to me, there's nothing more useless than an unfinished PhD. And that haunted me.
0: Haunted you every weekend for 7 years, I assume.
1: Yeah, so my PhD was interdisciplinary. So taking some of what I learned in psychology, I realised that, I guess, the way we think about dogs is also really important to the lives that they lead because we're in control of so much of their lives. So understanding people's attitudes and perceptions about dogs is really informative if we want to change how we behave and care for them. So my research looked at how people think about the welfare of dogs, what they think is important to dogs living in kennels, and then also looking at the dog side of that equation. So what was their behaviour showing us about how they felt about being there, and what was their physiology showing us as well? Because we know sometimes we get different stories based on whether we're looking at their behaviour or their physiology. So it's really important in animal welfare science that we get as many of those indicators as we can to inform how we think they're doing in terms of their welfare.

0: Welcome back to Lost in Science. We're chatting with Dr. Mia Cobb, who is a canine welfare specialist based at the University of Melbourne. So looking at the dog behaviour could tell you one thing. This dog looks stressed, this dog looks anxious. But then the physiological markers in terms of their, what, cortisol in their blood or their...
1: Yeah, we looked at salivary cortisol, neutrophil lymphocyte ratios in their blood.
0: Whoa. What?
1: So I guess cortisol can be used as a marker of stress. And I say that carefully because it's actually really crap as a marker of stress in dogs. There's so many things that can influence it. People would like to use it like a pH test for stress and welfare, but it really can't be used in that way. And we need to sort of move beyond using it that way canine science.
0: Would that be fair to say in a lot of animal science?
1: Yeah, I think the issue with cortisol is that it elevates when animals are stressed, but then it gets to a certain point where it kind of tanks out. Mm. And the way we interpret that drop can have real consequences for animals. So, you know, if we're looking at, let's say, a therapy dog in a setting and we're saying, oh, look, it gets stressed over the first couple of weeks and then it drops down. Do we interpret that as, oh, now the dog's feeling calm again and everything's okay? Or do we interpret as that dog got so stressed that its stress system's basically taxed out and have stopped producing cortisol now? And we can't tell. So that's where we need to look at either other biomarkers as well. And so in my project, I also looked at salivary immunoglobulin A, which tends to decrease in stress, and also looking at the white blood cell count. So comparing the number of neutrophil blood cells and the number of leukocytes, and that also decreases when animals are stressed. And so between those three different measures, sometimes I got different stories. Welfare's a really messy place to work.
0: Interesting.
1: And I think what it really highlighted is we need better biomarkers in canine welfare science. And so that's part of the work I'm hoping to tackle this year, is sort of step right back and be like, hey, rather than just modifying things we've used in people or in laboratory rodents or in wildlife, if we were thinking about this now in 2026, how would we go about identifying what we'd like to measure that might give us insights into how dogs are living their lives.
0: Let's get to 2026 then. So, you know, you've had this journey, which looking back on it makes perfect sense, but at the time I'm sure it felt a little bit adrift at points. But I'm curious to hear about what you're doing now. You know, we've talked about dogs as companion animals. We've talked about dogs as working animals. Everybody who has a pet dog at home might be thinking, oh, how does this, can you tell me, Dr. Mia, how do I know if my dog is stressed or not? But then there's also racing dogs and all sorts of things. Tell me, what project is at the top of your list right now? I'm sure you've got a long list. What's at the top?
1: I've got some amazing masters and honours students this year that are looking at vehicle confinement for working dogs. So a lot of working dogs, when we think about our government agencies, so we're talking about those dogs that might help apprehend baddies or dogs that do detection at the airport, all those sort of different government divisions of our federal police, state police, biosecurity, customs, border force, all those dogs generally spend quite a bit of their time in vehicles. Mm. And even guide and assistance dogs and racing greyhounds, they're often held in vehicles as well when they're being transported or as part of their training or as part of their operational life. So there was a German study that showed some police dogs spend 60% of their life in vehicles. Oh. And we haven't really looked at what that means for dogs in terms of are they coping okay, and particularly in Australia in a warming climate, understanding what are the thermal risks to dogs of being housed in vehicles and how do we overcome that, because we know, unfortunately, not just in Australia but globally, a lot of working dogs die each year because the thermal control systems aren't adequate in the vehicles that they're in. Mm-hmm. And so either they get forgotten about on a hot day or the air conditioning system that's supposed to be working fails and we just don't have adequate protection in place. So I've got some terrific three students this year that are looking at what are the thermal conditions that dogs encounter in these vehicles, as well as the sound conditions, because obviously dogs have got more sensitive hearing than us and no one's really looked at the impact of sound. They've looked at it in planes but not really in vehicles. So we want to really understand, is there a risk? What might that look like? And then what are the different sort of mitigation strategies we can put in place to make it safer for dogs? Mm. And that might be understanding if you park in the shade instead of in the sun, what difference does that make to the inside temperature of a van? And so that's some of the things the students have been doing without dogs, but yeah, kind of looking at a worst case scenario on a stinking hot day. Mm-hmm. If you've got a van that's closed, or you've got one with the doors open, or you've got one with a fan, or you've got one in the shade, mm-hmm, what difference do those strategies actually make on the interior conditions for the van?
0: Thinking about different dogs that I know, some vomit every time you put them in a car, some fall asleep every time you put them in a car. Just like studying humans, how would the students or would your project go about using that range of information once you add dogs into the equation?
1: Yeah, we're certainly doing some videoing of behaviour as well. So one of the students is piloting an ethogram, which is like a menu of behaviours for animals, to be able to score how the dogs react. And particularly the training dogs that we're looking at go into a 5-month training program. And so we'll probably see changes from the first week in training, where they go out in a group of 4 dogs in a van and then get taken out one at a time to go train with their trainer, and the others generally just rest while that's happening. So I expect in the first week we might see a bit of barking, we might see a little bit of this is new, what's going on, and probably by week 6 that will have settled and they'll understand the routine and we'll be able to look more closely for indicators of like thermal comfort and discomfort, mm-hmm, rather than just settling in. But we're certainly going to be cataloguing all of that and taking note of what part of the training program they're in.
0: And what about companion dogs?
1: Yeah, so I'm really excited, and later on this year I'm going to be launching what I'm calling the Happy Dog Science Project.
0: Oh, and yes, that's, please. More happy science. That sounds great.
1: So I guess there's a couple of reasons for this. One is that a lot of our work on dogs over the last 25 years, and canine science is a really young field of science. As I said, it's like because the dogs were asleep on the couch, we kind of forgot to science them. But it's evolved, but we're kind of behind in a lot of the basic things. So I guess there's been evolutionary science looking at dogs and how they came to live with us. There's been cognition science, how do they think differently or similarly to people? And there's been a lot of research understanding how dogs help us. So how do they improve our physical activity? Or how do they help us learn if we have a dog in the classroom? Those kind of things. But what we haven't really looked at all is what do dogs need to live their best life? And in this friendship that we have with dogs, kind of turning that scientific focus back onto how can we help them live good lives with us? And so that's what my research fellowships are all about, is understanding that, and also understanding, I guess, for industries that do rely on dogs, so these important working dogs in our lives that do jobs that we can't do, like sniff drugs out at the airport, mm-hmm, or explosives. I don't know about your nose, but I'm no good at that.
0: Nope.
1: And so far, no machinery can replicate what dogs are able to do. How can we make sure that those industries are proving to the public that they're taking good care of their dogs? Mm-hmm. And so that's what a lot of my work is focused on as well. For these kind of things like dogs in vehicles, what kind of information do we need to provide to the public so that they trust that these dogs are being well cared for and are therefore happy to keep supporting the use of dogs in this way? Because we can look around to some industries like greyhound racing, where there's been a lot of concerns and questions about the welfare of the dogs, that's actually resulted in, you know, that industry sort of shutting down around the world. So
0: because they weren't able to prove it, because there weren't the metrics, or when there were the metrics, it turned out that those organisations and those industries weren't meeting those standards.
1: Yeah, I think there's just been a lack of real good visibility about the kind of lives that dogs live, and then where things were, I guess, presented as transparency, they weren't the right kind of things to reassure the public that dogs were being well looked after. But coming back to the happy dog science.
0: Yes, happy dogs.
1: Yeah, this is going to be a great opportunity for everyone to participate. So it's going to be participatory science or citizen science, and an opportunity for people to share what they think makes their dog happy. Mm-hmm. So we can build a bit of a map of what dog happiness looks like from our perspective, and then we can build a bigger evidence base from the dog's perspective too about what do they really like. Because we're in charge of so much of their lives. You know, you think about the average dog at home, they don't even get to step outside unless we open the door. Everything they get to eat or drink is, you know, at our discretion. And particularly when it comes to things like social interactions and going out exploring the world, they're really at our mercy of what we decide is important. So I think it's really important we understand people's perspectives, but also then check in with the dogs. Is this what you actually want? And it's something that's been overlooked because that focus in funding has been how can dogs help us? This is a really rare opportunity where these fellowships are letting me turn that focus back onto dogs and better understand their side of things.
0: You must get a lot of emails from people asking about their dog.
1: I do get some. I do think they're probably better off chatting to their local vet who has a better understanding of their individual dog, because it's really hard for me when I just get a paragraph to be able to answer in any meaningful way. So I think often people's local vets who they've built a relationship with and have got to know their dog over time are probably their best first point of call.
0: It's good advice. Now, before I let you go, I do want to come back to the namesake of one of the fellowships that you hold, the Chaser Innovation Research Fellow, that comes from the Chaser Initiative. Can you tell us a little bit about Chaser?
1: Yeah, so Chaser was this amazing border collie. She grew up in Spartanburg in America, and she was raised by a retired psychology professor who had really good understanding of child psychology and language acquisition in people. And he was really curious to learn whether Chaser could discriminate between words. And so he taught her, just using play, to discriminate between different toys. So that means know the difference between, you know, which toy was blue ball and which toy was purple flyer, which might have been a Frisbee. And what Chaser was able to demonstrate was that she could discriminate or tell the difference between over 1,000 different toys in her lifetime. And this was done with blinded studies, so there was no chance that Professor Pilley was cueing her as to what was the right thing. She was able to infer, so if she knew the name of two toys and then you put a new third toy and asked her to find the name of the new toy, she could work out, well, it's not that or that, so it must be that. And she was also able to demonstrate an understanding of syntax. So if you said, take the blue ball to purple Frisbee, she was able to do that rather than the other way around. So that was the first time that a dog had been able to demonstrate such incredible understanding of words and also those other sort of language things. And when we think about dogs, their world's very different to us. They live in a very olfactory, smell-based world. And so for her to kind of adapt this alien language with such enthusiasm, she absolutely adored playing these games with Professor Pilley. Professor Pilley and Chaser have passed away in the last 10 years. Mm-hmm. And it was really important to Professor Pilley in the last few weeks of his life that dog welfare got more scientific attention. And so part of the legacy that Chaser and John Pilley have left is their family are supporting different initiatives to help, I guess, recognise the importance of play, but also improve the scientific attention on canine welfare. And that's why they've funded my research fellowship. And I'm incredibly grateful for that opportunity because it is just so unique.
0: It must feel like a big responsibility.
1: Huge, huge. It's very motivating. I don't find it intimidating. I find it really supporting. And they are the most beautiful family and people and individuals to have cheering me on.
0: Dr. Mia Cobb is the Chaser Innovation Research Fellow and the John McKenzie Research Fellow at the University of Melbourne. And you can find more information about the Happy Dog Science Project. Where can people go, Mia?
1: Happy Dog Science Project will have a website coming soon. Probably the best thing to do is keep an eye on my profile on LinkedIn or the University of Melbourne Science Media.
0: Thanks so much, Mia.
1: It's an absolute pleasure, Lyndon. Please give your dog an ear scratch from me.

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2: Madeline,
3: and Sahisi.
0: And I know we're all super duper excited to be launching a brand new series today on Primary Perspectives, Walk on the Wild Side with Ecoflix. Right, guys?
2: Of course.
3: Yeah. That's right. This brand new feature we will be producing once every school term going forward, where we explore incredible wildlife documentaries and some of the amazing species featured on Ecoflix, a global streaming platform dedicated entirely to saving animals and the planet.
2: Yes, this is going to be so awesome. Each episode in the series will focus on different species, giving everyone a chance to learn directly from some of the world's leading conservationists, filmmakers, and environmental storytellers. And I'm so pleased to say that we're kicking things off with one of the most intelligent and awe-inspiring animals on Earth, that just happens to be one of my favourite species, elephants.
3: Me too. I love elephants. And I'm just so thrilled that you and I get to be junior producers for this series, Madeline, as saving wildlife is one of my all-time favorite topics. We have an incredible lineup of guests joining us from around the world today.
0: We sure do. First up, we're about to speak with the founder and CEO of Ecoflix, David Castleman, who is joining us all the way from the United States. David will tell us about the platform and its mission to connect people with animals through storytelling, and then we will also be crossing to the UK to speak with SBN's new international patron, Ian Redmond, OBE, one of the world's leading conservationists, who has spent decades studying elephants and primates, and he has some fascinating insights to share about elephant behaviour and intelligence.
3: Learn more about elephants.
2: I'm so excited. Elephants are my favourite. We were actually hoping to also be joined by the incredible Lek Chilat from Thailand, a globally recognised elephant conservationist and founder of Elephant Nature Park. However, Lek is currently in the middle of an elephant rescue mission, so David will be sharing some great insights into Lek's super important work. I remember when I visited an elephant sanctuary in Phuket, not too long ago actually, I found it so fascinating, especially what they eat and how the sanctuary cares for them. It was truly amazing. When I swam with them, that's when I noticed how big and playful they are.
0: Absolutely. It's always an amazing experience. I remember going to the elephant sanctuary in Phuket when I was, quite a long time ago now, but it is always an incredible experience.
3: And I hope I get to go to an elephant sanctuary too soon.
0: Hopefully soon.
2: Well, as elephants are one of my most favourite animals, I'm super keen to jump right in. To kick off the very first episode of Walk on the Wild Side with Ecoflix series, we're absolutely thrilled to be joined by someone who is truly redefining how people connect with animals through storytelling. David Castleman is the inspiration behind and co-founder of the huge Cambodia Wildlife Sanctuary near Angkor Wat, and the founder and CEO of Ecoflix, the world's first not-for-profit streaming platform dedicated entirely to saving animals and the environment.
3: I think Ecoflix is just amazing. There are so many wonderful documentaries to choose from. What about you guys?
0: Absolutely.
2: Yeah, I definitely think so too.
3: And did you know that when David started the Cambodia Wildlife Sanctuary, it included 1 million acres of land, which the government of Cambodia agreed could become a wildlife conservation area? That is just incredible.
2: It truly is. That's a lot of land. David brings together decades of experience across media, technology, and social impact, and his vision for Ecoflix is incredibly powerful. To use the emotional impact of film and storytelling to inspire real-world change for nature. Under his leadership, EcoFlix has become a global hub for documentaries, original series and educational content.
0: That's right. David has also worked closely with filmmakers and conservationists around the world, including working on the compelling documentary Love and Bananas, which follows Lek Chalert's rescue of captive elephants in Asia. We're now so delighted to welcome our first guest for the debut of Walk on the Wild Side with EcoFlix, passionate conservationist and EcoFlix founder and CEO David Castleman. Welcome to Primary Perspectives and thanks so much for joining us for the series launch, David.
2: Hi.
4: Hello, everyone. So great to be here.
0: It's great to have you with us, David.
2: David, before we dive into the wonders of EcoFlix, can you tell us a bit about the Cambodia Wildlife Sanctuary and your overall conservation plans for this unique sanctuary?
4: Yes, I would love to, but I have to start by saying it's so great to be with you because in many ways, what you guys are doing and partnering with us at EcoFlix is a realization of our early dream that EcoFlix could be used to educate and inspire children of all ages. And this is a realization of that dream. So thank you for having us. But as for the creation of the Cambodia Wildlife Sanctuary, it was an unbelievable story. And it's sort of proof that with life, anything is possible. I was just visiting a friend in Cambodia. I had never been there. And I met this guy in the United States and he kept asking me to come to Cambodia. I did finally, because I wasn't in a hurry to go to Cambodia, I have to admit. But I fell in love with the place after I was there a bit. And one day we were driving in the country and I started to realize that he had no real idea of what had been done to his country relative to animals. A lot of people think that there's a lot of wild space for animals. And in Cambodia in particular, much, if not almost all, of the wild spaces had been destroyed. And so we got into this conversation and I said, you know, is there any wild space that you know of that's remaining? I mean, we should try to protect it. It's so important. I had no idea what would happen. But that night we had dinner with the Minister of the Environment. And after talking, I convinced him that we should be allowed to start a sanctuary on this remarkable piece of land, which if I had more time, I could explain. It was a unique story, how this land was protected. And they said, yes, we signed it, what's known as a memorandum of understanding. And we actually went on national television to announce that it was now a sanctuary. And with this sort of unbelievably huge jump, I started trying to figure out, how do I run a sanctuary? Because I'd never done anything like that. But I was so gung-ho, I just jumped in. And the government allowed us to focus on saving unique species which live there. And this was one of my earliest and biggest dreams to come true. And it took almost a year and a half before I was even able to connect with the person in the world who I thought was the most remarkable expert in Asia, and certainly with respect to humane sanctuaries, and that was Lek Chalert. And that's now well over 20 years ago, and she has been my partner there running the sanctuary, making it all the more special. And our efforts there continue to this day as we rescue elephants and many other kinds of animals.
0: That sounds absolutely incredible. And thank you for telling us the story about how the sanctuary came about. One of my questions was going to be, why Cambodia? Now you've answered it, so thank you. We're so pleased to be collaborating with EcoFlix on this new series, Walk on the Wild Side. And it's going to be amazing to share some of the incredible stories of hope and success that are featured in these documentaries. What inspired you personally to create the EcoFlix platform that focuses entirely on animals and conservation storytelling, which is just a totally awesome idea, by the way?
4: Well, actually, it's similar to the story about Cambodia. It was not well thought out. I just knew I had to do it. And Ian Redman, who is joined us here today, was one of the people who was there at the very beginning. I was a lawyer for many years, and I did a lot of legal work for animals, and I didn't charge money for it, and I loved that part of my work. I could do something that no one else was doing. I could make a difference, and it seemed very important. But when I retired, I hadn't really thought it through. If I wasn't going to practice law anymore and use my legal skills to protect animals, I needed something to do that was consistent with my motivation that we had to keep pushing to try and turn things around, because we are destroying animals and our planet at a terrible rate. And so I thought, well, there was a film, which I think we're going to talk about, Love and Bananas, that I had helped produce with Leck Chyler, and it was taken around the world and had a very powerful impact. I'd like to talk to that subject more a little later, but it convinced me about the power of film. And that was one of the things that said to me, let's use that power to connect with people to save animals and the planet.
2: Wow, how inspiring. The website is fantastic, David. Can you explain how EcoFlix is different from other streaming platforms?
4: Well, yes. For starters, it's a terrible business model. Every other business and every other channel you can go to was built first with the idea of how they can make money and sustain themselves. And we really didn't think about that much at all. I should say I didn't, because there was nobody else that was contributing money or other than time and expertise. It was pretty much up to me to pay for it. And that was a foolish decision. But again, the passion that has driven all of us involved with EcoFlix has been completely separate from money and the motivations of almost any other business. EcoFlix is free worldwide. You just go to ecoflix.com, E-C-O-F-L-I-X, and anyone can sign up for free. And there are no commercials. So it doesn't make a lot of sense from a business standpoint. But again, it wasn't created from a business perspective. The entire channel is driven by our passion to help save animals and our beautiful planet. As Ian can confirm, having been with us from the start, money really was never part of our goals or motivations. Keeping it alive has always been the goal, and making it work for purposes like this to make sure people hear about the importance of saving animals and the planet. It's necessary to do many of the things we're trying to do, and all of it is tied to our goal to change the direction humanity has headed us in. And I have to say, when I was a boy, probably the age of most of the people who are listening to this show, none of the global pollution or species extinction issues or any of the other things we face were even part of our thought processes. The planet was unbelievably beautiful, a very special place. And during my lifetime, it's deteriorated to the point that I now believe we need to do everything we can to save it and to restore it. It's not too late, but we're right on the edge. We can't wait anymore. And so EcoFlix is our way of helping people view the world, focusing on the importance of nature and restoring our unbelievably beautiful planet. And that will require a strong human commitment, and children are our best hope. And fortunately, science has shown us how. We know what we need to do. Earth evolved as a magical balance of plants and animals, which need each other to survive. Simply put, we have to restore that balance to save Earth as we know it. And EcoFlix is really focused at nothing more than that. That is our goal, not money, not business. And that's what I think really makes us different.
0: Absolutely, it does. And I really love what you've just said, that it's not too late, because it reminds us that there's work that's left to be done, especially as the younger generation.
3: We've had a look at the awesome EcoFlix, How the World Works animated series for kids. Can you tell us more about that and why it's so important for young audiences?
4: Yes. This show, this series was kind of a passion project of mine, and everybody on the team has just done such an amazing job of bringing it to life. I thought of it because I have 5 grandchildren, and I wanted something that I knew they would like and would learn from, because nature's taken a back seat to social media and phones and computer programs and so much more. And very few children get to spend the kind of time I did as a kid, just being outdoors and learning about nature, watching birds and bugs of all kinds, and sometimes really cool animals, doing things in the natural world. But today, as before, children have a great and healthy curiosity about why and how things happen. And if you ask your parents, why is the sky blue? You probably won't get an accurate answer. Or maybe, what's the fastest land animal? Or what causes rain or thunder or gravity? What is gravity? And so many other questions that parents really can't answer because they're focused on other things. So how the world works is the way we decided to tackle some of these important questions for kids like me who wanted answers. And we chose a cartoon format that kids of all ages will enjoy while providing them with information quite literally about how the world works. In fact, Ian Redman is our head of conservation. He's the science advisor behind these shows. And we love answering these questions. And so going forward, we would love it if any of you guys listening want answers to some of the questions that we still haven't gotten to yet, you can reach us by just Googling us at ecoflix.com/contact-us/. Again, it's ecoflix, ecoflix.com/contact-us/. And give us your ideas, and we would love to make programs to answer the important questions that you might have about nature.
0: We absolutely will.
3: How can schools and students use EcoFlix as a learning tool in the classroom?
4: Ah, that's a great question. So because we're committed to offering beautiful, educational, inspiring programs that people can enjoy at any age, we thought it would be a good idea to try and use our programming and encourage teachers to use our programming to bring these lessons to school. And so we've created teachers' packs, and they're designed to provide prepared lesson plans for teaching various subjects. And we're doing the same with How the World Works shows right now. So you can watch the shows in class or at home, and then use them in any variety of ways to explore the endless topics we cover. We have something like 3,000 hours of programming now, with short and long films, podcasts, music videos, poetry about animals and the planet, many, many documentaries, and much more. And again, all with no commercials. There's more than enough information to fuel lesson plans for almost any educational level. And our goal has always been to offer entertaining, beautiful, and inspiring programming about nature in every way we can.
0: Absolutely. And 3,000 hours is a lot to keep us entertained, isn't it?
3: It sure is.
0: So to wrap up our chat about EcoFlix, would you mind sharing your hopes for the future of EcoFlix and the impact it can have globally?
4: Well, yeah, my hope and dream is that EcoFlix becomes sort of the heart and soul of a new generation of people who start to feel deeply and understand the value and beauty of the natural world. And if we just think of how many people we know who don't realize that without plants and trees, we couldn't breathe air like we do. And without animals like us, trees and plants, which need the carbon dioxide we breathe out, couldn't survive. We need each other, and people need to understand how special nature really is and how close we are to losing it. And so my hope is, if we work very hard to change our focus, which today is mostly on money and power, and realize what's truly valuable, it'll save us, I think. It reminds me of a friend of mine, John Liu, whose movies are on EcoFlix. He observed pretty wisely, I would say, that if we destroy nature and we no longer have clean air to breathe and we don't have clean water to drink, and we don't have rich soil to grow crops and foods we can eat, what good is our money? Nature holds the secrets for our survival, and hopefully EcoFlix can spread that message to help turn things around before it just becomes too late.
0: Absolutely. David, this has been such an inspiring insight into the world of EcoFlix. And like I said earlier, we're so excited about this collaboration with EcoFlix and to be able to share some amazing conservation stories and to speak with dedicated wildlife warriors and filmmakers such as Lex Chilett, who will hopefully be joining us before the end of this year. Now, on that note, we are now crossing to Ian Redmond in the UK, as you both know Lek and have lots to share about her super important elephant conservation work. So please stay with us, David, while everyone enjoys this track from the documentary Love and Bananas, and we will be back in the flick of an elephant's tail with Ian on the line.

0: Caring for creatures, great or small, that tweet or crawl, we love them all. It's time to
1: walk on the wild side.
2: You just heard Lex Team from the soundtrack of the documentary Love and Bananas.
3: What a great soundtrack.
4: Yeah, it was so calming and soothing.
2: I've seen that trailer and I'd love to see the whole documentary. It's so interesting.
4: Me too.
3: Now we know that Lek had hoped to be able to join us today in person for the launch of our Walk on the Wild Side with EcoFlix series. However, she's currently on location with an elephant rescue, so instead we're now joined by two wonderful people who know Lek well. EcoFlix CEO David Castleman is still on the line in the USA, and we are so pleased to welcome back to Primary Perspectives Ian Redmond, OBE, yet another of the world's most respected conservationists who is joining us from the UK. Ian is head of conservation at EcoFlix, and he has decades of experience studying elephants and primates. Hi, Ian. It's so great to have you with us again on Primary Perspectives to be a part of this new series launch. Hi.
4: Hi.
5: Hello. Hi.
3: So great to have you on.
5: Inviting me back.
3: So, Ian, as head of conservation at EcoFlix, what do you think about our collaboration in this new series, Walk on the Wild Side with EcoFlix?
5: I think it's very exciting. They say that radio is better than television because the pictures are better in that you make them up in your mind. So it's up to us to paint a picture with words, but anyone who wants to see actual pictures can then tune into EcoFlix. It's now free to sign up and watch documentaries about elephants and all other species. It's a fast-growing channel with lots of content, so we're excited at this collaboration.
3: And so are we. In this segment, we are exploring the work of one of the most respected and courageous voices in elephant conservation anywhere in the world, Lex Chilert, who is a founder of Elephant Nature Park in northern Thailand. Lek has dedicated her entire life to rescuing elephants from logging camps, street begging, and the tourism industry. We were wondering, how did you both first meet Lek? Can we start with you, David?
6: Yes, I met Lek as part of my effort to start the Cambodia Wildlife Sanctuary. I was trying to find somebody who could help me, who understood what was possible given this remarkable quantity of land, and it took me over a year and a half just to reach her. She was very, very hard to reach because the government of Thailand at that time was not very happy with the fact that she was talking out loud about stopping elephant trekking, which is the practice of riding elephants, and tourists loved it, and they didn't really know what was involved behind the scenes, and Lek was not very popular at that time with the government. So I had to work pretty hard to reach out to her. And when we finally connected and she understood what we were trying to do, she was just amazing and said that she would be happy to help. I immediately flew to Thailand, then immediately flew to Cambodia. And the whole story is kind of a miracle that started right then. And we've been partners for almost 25 years now.
3: Well, what a great lesson for all of us about persistence, to keep trying and great things will come. How about you, Ian? When and how did you first meet Lek?
5: Yeah, I haven't yet had the pleasure of visiting Elephant Nature Park, but I met Lek virtually on calls with David and the EcoFlix team, discussing projects and rescues and various ideas we have to make life better for elephants and people. But then Lek does travel a lot and gives talks, and she was coming to give a talk in Oxford, which is only about an hour from where I live in England. So I drove over and was invited to be part of the panel discussing her film after the film of her work had been shown. And she is a very eloquent and gentle person, and I just can't wait to get to Thailand in the not too distant future to see her work in person.
4: Yeah, that sounds great. So, over the past few decades, Lek has saved dozens of elephants who have suffered physical and emotional trauma, giving them a safe place to recover and live freely. Her work has transformed the lives of these animals, while also helping to change the global awareness about ethical tourism and the treatment of elephants.
3: We know that David has spent some time at the sanctuary, though Ian has not yet had the pleasure. Can you tell us how the Elephant Nature Park began and what inspired Lek to start this sanctuary in the first place?
6: Yes, sure. It's a fascinating story. Her father broke elephants, and I quite literally mean broke as in broke their spirit, as a living, a business. And that was part of the important tourist trade in Thailand. And when Lek was a very little girl, she just could not understand or accept the cruelty involved, even though they were making money and that's how they earned their living and survived. She just couldn't get her head around it. The idea of torturing these elephants to serve mankind just did not set well with her. And for her entire life, she fought against it. And when she was a late teenager and she had an opportunity, she rescued an elephant that was badly injured, and then another, and she had to find land, and somebody gave her a small piece of land, and she used that to heal and try to care for these elephants to the best of her ability. And over the years, she just kept trying. And if you think there's a lesson in all this, you're quite right. If you set your mind to something and it's important enough, you can do almost anything you set your mind to do. And that's what Lek did. From the time she was a child, she was committed to this. And eventually she had land, and then later other people like me and many others have helped her get more land and more land. And now she's got a remarkable sanctuary with hundreds of elephants that she's rescued from all over the world. It's one of the most miraculous places you'll ever visit. And I just got back from there. I was with her in Indonesia and Thailand on an elephant rescue project. And I'm always inspired by being around her. She is the most pure-hearted person I think I've ever met.
3: She sounds absolutely wonderful, and I definitely hope to meet her one day, but also to visit the incredible sanctuary.
4: Yeah, she sounds so inspiring.
3: Lek has received numerous international awards for her conservation work and has been featured in documentaries and global campaigns. She is widely recognized as a pioneer in shifting the conversation from elephant exploitation to elephant welfare. Ian, can you explain what is involved in an elephant rescue, as it sounds like it's no easy task?
5: Well, no. Very often the elephant is in another part of the country or in a different country. And one of the most celebrated elephant rescues was that which David helped to organize, an elephant who was suffering in a zoo in Pakistan. And it was agreed that the elephant needed to be rehomed. And David rehomed it at the Cambodia Wildlife Sanctuary. And in the end, it was with the help of the singer Cher, who featured in the rescue, that providing a home for an elephant is no small task, but neither is getting a possibly 4 or 5 ton animal from one place to another. But from what I've seen of Lek's method, it involves winning the elephant's trust through gentleness and the help of vets and drivers and lorries. And you know, the logistics are formidable. But in the end, you get to the point where you open the door and the elephant steps out into a much better quality of life. And David can speak about the difference in the elephant's personality and overall health as they gradually live a more natural life.
3: Yeah, absolutely.
2: David, here's a question for you. Can you please explain what does ethical tourism mean when it comes to elephants, and how can people make more responsible choices?
6: Yes, it's a very important question, because most people, myself included, would not know that performing elephant are not doing what they're doing because they want to do it. It looks like they're just smart and they're doing smart things. But the truth is, if you see an elephant that's doing something that doesn't seem like a natural thing for an elephant, it's something the elephant was abused and forced to do so that people can make money. A good example is elephant painting. I don't know if you've seen that or heard about it, but when I first heard about and saw an elephant painting something with a brush held in its trunk, I thought it was incredibly inspiring and that it was
7: proof of the elephant's sensitivity and big heart. It was all just a lie. Every brush stroke they take, they have to take in a certain way or else they are severely punished. And eventually they just don't have a choice. And so they either do that or they sometimes die from the punishment. And so all these things, letting people ride on their backs or perform circus tricks or street begging for food, they're forced to do these things. And the cruel tools and methods that are used break their spirits. And they're so hard for people to see. And if you see it, you'll never get over it, but they hide it. And so the public just sees an elephant doing amazing things, riding bicycles and doing crazy things they'd never do in the wild. And so the test is pretty simple. Anytime you see an elephant that is not wild or free in the sense that it's able to move itself, go where it wants to, come back, and doesn't have to be doing something, then if you see something other than that, they're doing something unnatural and usually in response to human commands, which by definition means they had to be forced to learn that trick or else suffer severe punishment. And we need to be smart and reject those kinds of abuse. Elephants don't deserve to be captive. They don't deserve to be treated that way. And so a good thing to do is to tell your parents, because they won't know any more than I did or you might, what's really going on, and convince them not to pay money to participate in things where elephants are suffering or watch them perform cruel practices like I was listing.
3: No, thank you for telling us about this. It will definitely be on our minds in the future when we're going on holiday.
5: Can I jump in?
3: Yes, of course.
5: One of those practices seems like the most wonderful caring thing to do. Elephants like water. And I've seen a number of facilities in Sri Lanka and India where you can bathe an elephant. Every day the mahouts will throw water over the elephant. And if you pay money, you as a tourist can sit on the elephant and pour water on it and scrub it down. And it seems like you're helping to care for the elephant. If there's a queue of tourists that want to do that, that elephant has to stay lying down in the water for hour after hour. Because the tourists are paying money. And if you look, the mahout who's looking after the elephant has a stick with a sharp spike and a hook on the end. They don't have to use it all the time. David says they know that if they don't do the right thing, they will suffer later. So just that stick resting on the elephant, keeping that elephant in chains mentally, even though you can't see any chains physically, when you're bathing the elephant or helping, you know, feeding the elephant or having a photo taken with the elephant. Sometimes you see elephants on a beach and you think, oh, baby elephant on the beach and it's playing in the water. How lovely. And you get some money and you have your photograph taken. But what you have to ask is, oh, where's that elephant's mother? Why is it on a beach with a bunch of humans rather than in a forest with a herd of elephants? And so it's always a question of what is the backstory? What is the future story once you've had your selfie taken? It's what the Born Free Foundation calls selfish selfies. You care more about the image that you put on your profile with an elephant than you do about the life and the suffering of that elephant. So I'm glad that David has explained the process of getting the elephant to that point. And anyone who understands that process would not want their money to help be a part of that.
3: Absolutely, we wouldn't want our money to be a part of that. And thank you for giving us that perspective. David and Ian, thank you both so much for helping us shine the spotlight on Lek's super important work and for teaching us about what to be aware of in terms of ecotourism. We say farewell for now to you, David. A special thank you. We so appreciate you joining us for this launch edition of our new Walk on the Wild Side with EcoFlix series.
6: It's been my pleasure. Thank you so much.
3: Thank you. We hope to catch up with you again later in the series. And we say a huge thank you to you both and to Lek for all that you do in the super important arena of wildlife conservation. And Ian, you are staying with us to wrap up
6: thank
3: this
6: you.
3: Special with a fascinating look into the world of underground elephants. Bye, David.
4: Bye. Thank you.
2: Bye.
5: Bye, David.
3: Enjoy this beautiful elephant song from Ricky Kedge, and we'll be right back to continue this conversation with Ian.

0: wonderful song was Love Divine Elephant Song by a good friend of this show, multi-Grammy winner Ricky Kedge.
1: That was amazing.
2: Yes, I loved it. So powerful.
1: Yeah, it was so beautiful.
2: We're now excited to continue our conversation about elephants with one of the world's most respected conservationists, Ian Redmond, OBE. Ian has spent over 5 decades studying and protecting some of the planet's most iconic species, including mountain gorillas and elephants. He began his career working alongside Diane Fossey in the 1970s and has since become a global leader in conservation, serving as head of conservation for Ecoflix and chair of the Ape Alliance, which connects nearly 100 organizations worldwide. Ian, it's so great to have you with us for the launch of the Walk on the Wild Side with Ecoflix series.
3: Thank you so much.
0: Ian, you've spent so many years observing elephants. Do you remember that first moment when you fell in love with these incredible animals? Was it a visit to zoo as a child or a story in a picture book, perhaps?
3: Well, I have to admit, as a naturalist, I think by birth, I've been interested in all life forms, large and small, since I was a toddler. The elephants I saw on a little black and white television as a child were mostly in circuses and suffering the kind of life that we've just been discussing with David, that tourist elephants used to suffer. In other words, they're forced to perform. I didn't see a real elephant until I saw one in captivity, and then you're seeing an animal that looks like an elephant but doesn't behave like an elephant, because an elephant is ecosystem engineered in its habitat. So it wasn't until I was studying gorillas in Rwanda, it's 50 years ago this year when I first went to Rwanda, I can't get my head around the fact that it's half a century ago, but then in the Virunga volcanoes, in the forests, on the slopes of these mountains in Rwanda and Uganda and what was then called Zaire, now the Democratic Republic of Congo, there are still some forest elephants. And it was a red letter day when, on the way to the gorillas, they ran into elephants. They leave very obvious trails, big elephant footprints in the mud, the size of a washing up bowl, and the branches that have been pulled down and the foliage eaten. If you see signs of elephants, it's not long before you see piles of dung. They have very large droppings. And

0: that point, it was just a fascinating diversion from being on the way to see the gorillas. And one of our trackers, Nemeye, he said, well, you have to be careful because even if you climb a tree, they will reach into their mouth and draw water out and squirt you out of the tree. I said, oh, this I've got to see. So we climbed a tree and made noises calling the elephants, hoping they would come over and I'd see this for myself. And it didn't happen. They ignored us because they were busy feeding and we were not a threat to them. So we got to watch them from a distance. But years later, an elephant biologist who became a very good friend, sadly no longer with us, but he was called Hezi Shoshani. Hezi dissected an elephant and found that there was indeed a little hollow in the back of the throat where they could store water. They didn't use it to squirt people out of trees. They used it to cool themselves.
1: Because
0: elephants have a very large body, which has a surface area to volume ratio is such that there's not a lot of skin to cool that amount of muscle. So they have to spray water over themselves. And if they're a long way from a water hole, they have this little store of water in the back of their throat where they could just dab it behind their ears. The ears have got huge blood vessels in them. So they act like sort of radiators stuck on the side of their head.
1: That's so interesting, Ian. Thank you so much for telling us about the different ways that you've become interested in elephants.
2: Yeah, thank you. We're keen to learn about underground elephants. Can you tell us what makes this behaviour so fascinating?
0: Well, just you never expect to hear the word elephant and cave in the same sentence. But in 1980, I was in Kenya and some friends who had been on a round-the-world expedition called Operation Drake turned up and I heard them talking about elephant caves. And I said, what do you mean elephant caves? To know that there's some caves on Mount Elgon in Kenya and we were in Nairobi, Kenya, where the elephants go into caves. If I have to see. So I volunteered to join the expedition and the Kenya National Parks had asked his volunteers to build a path up to the cave so that humans could visit the cave but not arrive on the same path as the elephants, for obvious reasons. And so we built a path, and that path is still in use today. They put some new concrete steps in, which I don't like, but we built nice little wooden and earth steps. And you could sit on the rocks in the cave mouth, which is like a huge 40-meter-wide letterbox. Obviously, if it's a cave that elephants are going to, it has to be a big cave. And during the course of that volunteering, I got to see and hear and feel elephants coming into the cave. Elephants talk to each other using infrasound, low-frequency rumbles that are too low for the human ear to hear. But if you're in an enclosed space, the air vibrates and you feel it with your whole body.
1: That's so
0: you can imagine being in pitch dark, okay, but an elephant rumbling, it makes my hair stand, and I'm just thinking about it. Anyway, that got me hooked, and I'm still going back to Elgin whenever I get the opportunity to study and photograph and help documentaries be made about these underground elephants.
1: I had no idea about underground elephants, so this has given me something really interesting to learn. So thank you. This has been totally fascinating, Ian. Thanks so much for joining us for this debut of our new Walk on the Wild Side with EcoFlix series.
0: Well, you're most welcome. And if you want to learn more, there's a documentary on EcoFlix, which, as you said earlier, is now free to sign up. So sign up to EcoFlix and look for elephant caves, and you'll find a documentary about my work there.
1: Absolutely, we will definitely check it out. For anyone who would like to know more about underground elephants, you can also check out Ian's Q&A on SBN's YouTube channel via the quick link tinyurl.com/SBN YouTube. And what an incredible start it has been to our brand new Walk on the Wild Side with EcoFlix series. I've just learned so much, haven't you guys?
2: Yeah, totally. A huge thank you to our special guests for this launch episode, the founder and CEO of EcoFlix, David Castleman, and the head of conservation, Ian Redmond, OBE, for sharing their knowledge and passion for elephants.
1: Woo!
2: As SBN's international patron who has taken on the role from Dr. Jane Goodall. We know you have a lifetime of experience in conservation to share, so we are looking forward to having you back on Primary Perspectives from time to time. So take another walk on the wild side with us.
3: 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Thank you.
2: Bye.
0: Bye.
1: Bye.
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2: Wow, what an incredible launch of our Walk on the Wild Side with EcoFlix series. 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
1: 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EcoFlix CEO David Castleman in the USA and Head of Conservation Ian Redmond OBE in the UK. 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

0: Kapil Kulbayil, Karen Durante with NIRS News, coming to you from the lands of the Yuggera and Turrbal peoples. In this bulletin, you'll hear about the biggest compensation payout to native title owners awarded by the federal court. Both houses of parliament remember Kumanjai Little Baby and later Gout Gout to concentrate on the World Under 20 Championships. Traditional owners in Western Australia have been awarded $150 million in compensation after a mining company dug up hundreds of millions of tons of iron ore from their lands without their permission. It's the biggest native title payout in Australian history. Andrew Forrest Company, Fortescue, or FMG as it was known at the time, built its Solomon Hub mines on Yijibanji land without an agreement with traditional owners. The Yijibanji people sought $1.8 billion for the loss of the cultural connection to the land, the destruction of cultural sites and economic loss. During his ruling, Federal Justice Stephen Burley said the Yijibanji had a deep and visceral connection to their land. He found Fortescue liable for both cultural loss, valued at $150 million, and $150,000 in economic loss. The Prime Minister has shifted his attention from tonight's budget to pay tribute to Kumanjai Little Baby. Politicians have spoken about the five-year-old today after the Minister for Indigenous Australians, Mulindiri McCarthy, moved a motion of condolence in the Senate. Anthony Albanese shared thoughts of Kumanjai's mum in Parliament.
1: For all those around the nation devastated by her loss, we look to the words of her mum, who has asked all Australians to, and I quote her, "Look up to the night sky and find the brightest star where Kumanjai, our little baby, is now in heaven. Together, let us reflect on that wish as we mourn the loss of a bright young life in an extraordinarily sad tragedy."
0: Kumanjai Little Baby's aunt, Jacinta Numpajimpa Price, has told the Senate she doesn't want other families to experience the pain she's feeling now.
2: "But as my niece's aunt, I have an obligation to fight for justice in her honour. And as a parliamentarian, the very reason I chose to come to this place, I have an obligation to fight for change so that fewer families endure what my family is enduring right now."
0: An independent inquiry is needed to protect children in the Northern Territory. The Northern Territory Children's Commissioner, Shalina Mask, wants the Territory Government to put its proposed legislation reforms on hold. Commissioner Mask says the child protection system needs significant attention and not rush changes.
3: "It is clear that the child protection system in the Northern Territory has been operating at crisis and overwhelmed for many, many years. But rush changes to laws risk unintended consequences and will not bring about the necessary change that is needed in the territory."
0: An Indigenous man has died in a far north Queensland prison. The 27-year-old man was an inmate at the Lotus Glen Correctional Centre when he died on May the 1st. Queensland police say his death wasn't suspicious. Queensland Corrective Services is working with the police to prepare a report for the coroner. In athletics, sprint sensation Gout Gout will run the 200 metres and the 4x400 metres relay in the World Under-20s Championships in August. Gout won't contest the 100 metres despite winning the event at the National Junior Championships last month. The 18-year-olds decided to prioritise the World Juniors over the Commonwealth Games in Glasgow. The World Athletics Under 20 Championships start on August the 5th, just 3 days after the Glasgow Games finish. Here's what you can expect on your country tomorrow. Rabubi Broome, sunny 33. Borley Perth, mostly sunny, 25. Tandanya Adelaide, partly cloudy. Partly cloudy also for Naarm Melbourne in a top of 21. Nipaluma Hobart, cloud clearing, 18. On Ngunnawalla Ngambri country or Canberra, a shower 2 and 23. Showers for Gadigal country, Sydney. Magajan, Brisbane, also expecting showers. A shower or 2 forecast for Gimoy, Cairns. Garamilla, Darwin, partly cloudy, 34. And Batwa, Alice Springs, partly cloudy and 22. Meanwhile, Thursday Island, Wyburn, a shower 2 and windy. And that's the latest NIRS news.
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6: Hello and welcome to The Wire, your independent national coverage of current affairs right across Australia on community and Indigenous radio. I'm Declan Evans, coming to you from Sin in Melbourne, Victoria. And today on the show...
7: The way that the government has worked so far leading up to this budget is they have leaked certain policy announcements along the way. The biggest one that they have said is a centrepiece of the budget, and of course we are expecting it to be a big deal, is the fuel reserve announcement.
6: Political reporters inside Canberra's federal budget lockup are combing through the numbers ahead of tonight's highly anticipated Treasurer's announcement.
8: Many people are going to be left housebound. If I'm not with the amount of funding that I need to just get by, if I don't have support workers, if my community doesn't have the support that they need.
6: Disability advocates are warning proposed changes to the NDIS could leave some Australians without critical support services. And later today...
9: We're seeing it across the board of people are moving to renewable energy, especially in these times of increased volatility around fossil fuel supplies.
6: Australian climate advocates returning from a major conference in Colombia say international momentum is building for stronger action. We'll have this and more for you over the next half hour. Tonight, political attention is focused on Canberra, where journalists and analysts are combing through the federal budget papers inside the budget lockup ahead of a Treasurer's announcement. National Radio News political reporter Noah Seckham is among those inside the lockup, examining the details and key measures set to shape tonight's budget. The Wire's Momina Shuka spoke with Noah about the major storylines to watch.
7: Well, it's always this weird anticipation leading up to a budget lockup. And it's funny walking the hallways when you run into people and say, like, oh, are you in or have you been kicked out this year? It might seem strange, but a lot of people are actually quite disappointed when they're not in the budget lockup and they have to cover the other news of the day. So it's interesting conversations this morning, but, you know, the usual anticipation. The ABC have clogged up an entire corridor outside our door to film their stuff straight after the lockup tonight. So there's a lot of people everywhere.
10: Yeah, I can imagine how busy it gets this afternoon. So with the cost of living pressures still quite high at the moment, what relief can Australians realistically expect tonight?
7: Well, this is a bit of a loaded question because the way that the government has worked so far leading up to this budget is they have leaked certain policy announcements along the way. The biggest one that they have said is a centrepiece of the budget, and of course we are expecting it to be a big deal, is the fuel reserve announcement last week, which is essentially $10 billion towards shoring up our fuel security from 30 days to 50, which is a massive project and a massive undertaking. And because of all of the talk about the conflict in the Middle East, the fuel crisis and concerns of an impending fuel crisis worsening, there's a feeling that that is kind of what the cost of living support is going to look like. It's fuel security. It's dealing with this immediate crisis. In terms of long-term changes, there's been a lot of speculation around intergenerational equality, but that's more to tax settings. It's not that immediate relief for people doing it tough. So we haven't got much of an idea if, you know, social supports are going to be increased, or if single parenting supports are going to go up, or job seeker or anything like that is actually going to improve beyond inflation.
10: NDIS has been a hot topic recently, especially with the protests that happened over the weekend. What could we expect around disability funding tonight?
7: Yeah, this is following on from the Minister Mark Butler's announcement at the National Press Club in recent weeks that they're trying to get over 150,000 people off the NDIS in coming years, which is a very daunting number. And the idea of that is sending shockwaves through the community. It is a terrifying prospect. And the details of which we haven't gotten in full yet. We've heard concerns from the Greens that they are saying that this whole thing is, they're not going to support it because they don't agree with where the priorities of the government are. They say that, you know, the budget is likely going to be supporting the needs of multinational companies, particularly criticising the lack of a gas tax, which has been in the public domain for a few weeks now as well, and saying that by saving money by cutting back the NDIS is just an abject failure by prioritising the likes of AUKUS over NDIS. So there's a concern that it's not really considering the needs of people above the economics of the budget as a whole. And the NDIS is expected to be the major savings point for the budget. And we're expecting, you know, the budget position to be better than it was just in December.
10: Yeah, I think a lot of people would be interested to, I guess, see what will happen around the NDIS. In regards to, I guess, tax reform, what will we see tonight around long-term tax reform? Is the government avoiding major changes ahead of the election?
7: Well, this is the big speculation, really. We've heard a lot from this government about being responsible and, you know, having a reform agenda. We remember back to August last year when we had the productivity roundtable, a whole week of major stakeholders pitching in their ideas to boost the economy and fix things and change the country. And so for us to be, I mean, over 9 months on from that meeting, we're finally seeing some of these newer ideas coming through in the budget. And we're expecting changes to the capital gains tax discount, to negative gearing, which the government says is to address that kind of intergenerational inequality when it comes to housing in particular. The Coalition have said that that's disincentivizing housing supply, and the Greens are concerned that it's not going to go far enough. So as with so much of this, we are really just having to wait and see. We've seen reports, you know, the government's considering this or that or whatever, but the Treasurer and the Prime Minister have actually remained quite tight-lipped on what the tax settings are actually going to look like, how they're actually going to adjust it.
10: Lastly, who do you think is going to be some of the winners and losers from tonight's budget?
7: I mean, for starters, isn't that the most grim thing? The fact that we have to go into these budgets expecting people will lose, people will win. So it's a bit unfortunate that that is how it's framed, but largely that's how it's going to go. One of the sectors that I think is going to lose out the most that we spoke to in the past, the Australian Council for International Development, looking at that sort of foreign aid and development budget, it's often the first thing that gets cut because it's hard to justify quickly us as a country supporting other countries, whether they're our neighbours or not. So there's concern that that's going to get cut for the sake of savings. Defence is always pretty safe, so we're expecting that to probably hold up. In terms of actual winners and losers of people in the street, I don't know. It depends who you talk to.
6: That was Noah Seckham from National Radio News speaking with The Wire's Momina Shuka in Canberra. Ahead of tonight's federal budget, disability advocates are warning proposed changes to the NDIS could leave some Australians without critical support services. Saturday, May 9th, saw Grassroots Alliance Protect Our NDIS hold rallies across the country, calling on the federal government to protect disability funding. The Wire's Ruby Perriman spoke with lead organiser Aurelia Williams about the campaign.
11: We have 5.5 million disabled people in this country, and 760,000 of us are NDIS participants. You're going to have like 160,000 disabled people kicked off the scheme with nowhere to go. The tangible real world cost is many disabled people going to die. Many disabled people's lives are going to be more vulnerable and at risk than what they already are. And I don't want to see my community suffer.
12: How does NDIS cuts harm lives? If you can give an example that you've seen.
11: In my last plan review, I had psychology completely cut from my plan. We are seeing psychosocial disabilities targeted, and we are seeing autistic kids and their families very much more targeted as well. Autistic kids and their families deserve to have lives fulfilling and autonomous just as much as anyone else. And with my example, like, I am someone with autism as well, and I have psychosocial disabilities. I sat in that planning meeting and the planner was like, no, we're not going to fund this anymore. We're going to give you a support that you don't need. And in that way, the government is wasting funding and wasting money on supports and giving us supports that we don't actually need. We saw also Noah Johnson, who was 22, he passed away in December of 2025 overnight as a nurse was not present. He was attached to a ventilator, and him and his family were fighting to try and get that funding reinstated. That was a fight of over 2 years long. He died in that process of waiting for his funding. There are many other stories like Noah's, and there are many other stories where people have died at the hands of NDIS, at the hands of the scheme, at the hands of the government, because they are not willing to listen to us. Many people are going to be left housebound. If I'm not with the amount of funding that I need to just get by, if I don't have support workers, if my community doesn't have the support that they need, we're going to be left housebound. We're going to be left bedbound. We're not going to be able to access the right level of support to be able to get outside and get in the community and be very much involved as much as we deserve to be. Many people are willing to work. Many disabled people have jobs, and we are willing to do so. But by cutting our funding, it's going to impact the economy tenfold as well. I would love to see the NDIS seen and respected for the support scheme that it really is. I don't want these cuts to go through.
12: Footage circulated of police violence at the Melbourne rally. What happened there, and how can we keep protesters safe?
11: Yeah, absolutely. So there was a peaceful protester that was arrested, and in a second incident, a protester was knocked off from their bicycle onto train tracks by police, and a third protester who sought to assist them was injured by police and subsequently detained. There are accounts as well from our community of the use of pepper spray and excessive force. These reports are deeply, deeply concerning. I would encourage everyone to go read Jake, who's one of the arrestees, statements on his Instagram. It is birthday at _Jake. His statement does encompass that quite well of what his experience was. And then we also do have a national statement on our Instagram page, which is at ProtectOurNDIS. And then also to touch on as well, I'm based in Magandajin, we did have quite a few agitators as well who were quite vocal about their perspective on the NDIS. And there was someone on the top of the hill yelling at us as protesters and saying quite heinous things like get rid of the NDIS, and was just being quite aggressive towards a group of disabled community coming together really to just fight for our rights, fight for the right to exist, fight for the right for dignity, and to stop the absolutely harmful cuts from the government towards the NDIS. So, yeah.
12: Thank you. I'm really sorry that you all had to deal with all of this on the day when you were just trying to peacefully protest these cuts to a vital support service. So how can people get involved now to help protect NDIS funding?
11: You can follow our national Instagram page, which is at ProtectOurNDIS, and then you can also look into our link tree. So our link tree is filled with incredible resources of other things you can get involved in. There's DPAC, which they have a national budget debrief coming up, I think tomorrow, as well as in our link tree there are other petitions and things you can sign. You can email your MP and then, yeah, keep in touch with us to see if there's any other actions or anything coming up. Surely we'll keep everyone absolutely updated with everything coming up with the budget today. And I also would like to say as well, with today being budget day, I want to speak directly to the disability community. Take care of yourself, look after yourself, reach out to the community, reach out to the people that love, support you and care about you. Your lives matter. Disabled lives are important. Disability has always existed and disability always will exist. The government needs to step up and listen to our demands. The government needs to step up and listen to what we need.
6: That was Aurelia Williams from Protect Our NDIS speaking with The Wire's Ruby Perriman. 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I'm Declan Evans in Melbourne. 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And to the other side of the country, to Radio Goolaree in Broome, Western Australia. In November, Australia will preside over negotiations at the United Nations COP31 in Ankara, Turkey, hoping to mediate between governments and find agreement to accelerate action on climate change. But last month saw another conference in Colombia, sidestepping the delicate consensus and industry lobbying of the COPs to focus on practical action. Louise Morris is a climate and environmental advocate who attended the conference in Santa Marta, Colombia, representing the Australian Institute. The Wire's Aspen Bill Hartz talked to Louise and started by asking how the conference originated.
9: So this actually originated from the last COP in Belém in Brazil, where the governments of Colombia and the Netherlands came out of it with a really brave and pragmatic decision to host their own meeting, which was purely about the pragmatism of transitioning away from fossil fuels. So it's not the COP process, which has been going for 30-odd years now and keeps getting lost and bogged down in that need for consensus. So the Santa Marta conference was the first of what will be many to bring along not just a coalition of the willing, but a coalition of ambition to get cracking on that transition. And what we heard over the many, many events and the many side streams was, look, the transition's already happening. We're seeing it across the board of people are moving to renewable energy, especially in these times of increased volatility around fossil fuel supplies, fossil fuel wars essentially driving it. So it was incredibly pragmatic, and part of that pragmatism was needing to be brave.
13: The conference was not publicised much in Australia. There was not much word from the government. But what was Australia's participation in the conference?
9: Well, yeah, and that was noted on by many other nations and parties in attendance of Australia's role in the global fossil fuel picture is significant. Our role in the conference was we sent a departmental delegate to be part of the two-day high-level conversations. What I'd really hoped to see was that someone from the Albanese government would be there, even if it wasn't Minister Bowen, who is, you know, the co-president of the upcoming COP, perhaps an assistant minister for climate change coming along for it, to be involved with those conversations with governments from the Netherlands, from Colombia, from so many other European and Latin American, and more importantly, our Asia Pacific region, having those conversations of what does an orderly, just transition look like? Wasn't there. So we forgot to turn up to the first meeting in February 2027. The next meeting is in Tuvalu, so much easier for us to get for. And I'm really hoping that the Australian government will send a strong delegation there and really start stomping up.
13: What was the end point of the negotiations at the conference? Was there anything substantial agreed to?
9: The big substantial point was that the governments of Ireland and Tuvalu are going to go co-host the next meeting, and it's not in some, you know, far distant future. It's February, which is not that far away, really. It's May now. And in the interim, a lot of work is going on to start doing that work of what does clear timelines and transition plans look like. Importantly, for nations who are bearing the worst of the brunts of both climate impacts and transition limited opportunities, what does a fair transition plan look like so communities are not left behind, that we are creating new industries, and that just and fair part is really central to the entire conversation. So it was really heartening to hear that throughout, and science. So out of the Santa Marta conference, a panel has been set up of eminent global scientists who are really going to keep everyone focused on the fact that if it's not 1.5, we're off track. And importantly as well, of stop looking at false solutions such as CCS and offsets. We know they don't work. They are there as a boondoggle for fossil fuel industry to keep on with business as usual and look over there, we've offset. So the science community and the academic community were really clear. So that was really strong ground for the next phase leading up into Tuvalu.
13: So the public reception of the COPs, I think for many people, has just become sort of suffused with cynicism. This was a conference that was doing things a bit differently. Did you come away from this conference with a different feeling?
9: Oh, no cynicism at all, which was wonderful. Of people came out of it with, right, we've got work to do. And because it was set up as a very clear antidote to the COP process, which has just been watered down in consensus with fossil fuel lobby, you know, milling around the corners. It's about ambition. It's about people who are turning up, who are willing to do the work. And so notable compared to, say, a COP conference where, you know, there's a pavilion of nation state stalls sponsored by, oh, gee, I don't know, like Santos, such as Australia has done in the past. None of that. This was people there to get on with the work and call it what it was. So this process will feed into the COP. It's not happening in isolation. So this ambition will be fed back into the COP process.
6: Louise Morris from the Strain Institute talking with The Wire's Aspen Billhartz. One of the leading union voices in Australia's energy transition says skill shortages and delays to renewable energy projects are slowing the country's shift to clean energy. National Secretary of the Electrical Trades Union, Michael Wright, says more support is needed for apprentices and their supervisors as demand grows for workers in the electrification sector. He also says delays in announcing successful projects under government schemes in regional areas are creating uncertainty across the industry. Michael Wright spoke with The Wire's Martin Davis.
14: In the context of this energy transition, it's important to understand we're doing two things at the same time. We are changing what powers our grid to renewables and battery storage, and we are changing what is powered by our grid. Think data centres, but also electric vehicles, cooking, heating, all the rest. Now, materially, this is a better world on the other side of this. Cleaner skies, cheaper power bills, etc., etc. The process of getting there is what's up for grabs at the moment. And right now, what's materialising is that labour shortages, a lack of investment in apprentices and training is impeding our ability to get to that future. So in the context of electricians, we have a forecast shortfall of 42,500 electricians by 2030, and that blows out to over 100,000 by 2050. We can't unlock the good jobs of tomorrow unless we train the workforce we need to build it.
15: You were talking about some of the dilemmas that there are for tradies because of the meagre wage that they're getting. Tell us about that.
14: In terms of the causes, why don't we have enough apprentices and why do we have more than one in three apprentices dropping out? On that dropout, some of the reasons are unsurprising when you factor in that an apprentice straight out of school is on about $17 an hour. Now, they get paid a proportion of the trade rate, but when they go to fill up the car, they don't pay a proportion of the trade rate there. We have apprentices who are skipping meals, who are having to make the hard choice about whether to stay in their trade or go and get a casual job working at Macca's or KFC and earn more money and be able to fill up the car. For all of the billions of dollars that are put into it, the one person that gets ignored in that whole system is the supervising tradesperson. Every apprentice has a supervising tradesperson. And that supervising tradesperson delivers 83% of the apprenticeship and yet provided no support, no training, no guidance as to what it is that they're doing.
15: Another fact is that only 450 immigrants were taken on as new electricians coming in to the country. And yet, at the same time, there's this, all this rhetoric about waves of immigrants, etc., etc. So how do you square that? Is there a mechanism to be more direct with government in prescribing for more electricians?
14: When we talk about skilled migration, some people see it as the silver bullet that will just fix all of this. Because in terms of skilling up Australians, we sleepwalked through the mining boom of the 2000s. Because that was a mining boom that was in two states of Australia, Brazil, Mozambique, a couple of other countries. This energy transition is global. The thought that you can send a plane to Dublin or Johannesburg or Manila and it come back full with electrical workers is a myth. Those people are busy working at home. This is a global shortage. The US is forecasting that they will need in excess of 1 million electricians extra. So as far as we can tell, we actually have more electricians leaving Australia each year than we do coming in. Skill migration simply will not be the solution.
15: So in your view, what is the solution to that particular issue of skilled migration?
14: Our only option, in terms of getting the numbers that we are talking about, are to train Australians. And the good news is that for every apprenticeship advertisement that gets put up, there's 600 applicants. There is no shortage of young people who want to come into our trades, but people who have currently got different career paths who want to come into our trades. The people are there. What we need to do by working together is unlock the jobs for them to come into.
15: You talked in this interview about people coming together, about the workers and the unions and the government. What's your big ask for government in terms of all this?
14: Look, the most important thing the government needs, that we need from government, is coordination. There's plenty of asks for more money for this, for that, but fundamentally what we need is coordination. That it's when we have, if we think about a renewable energy zone, so an area where there's slated to be a significant amount of renewables installed. Now, we know what the work is, we know when the work is, We know where the work is, but we don't know who's won the work, who the employer is. Consequently, there's no jobs. And then once the work is awarded, it's just hell for leather trying to get it all crewed up in the space of 8 weeks, 10 weeks. So an obvious coordination role that governments can be playing is to appoint a group trainer. Now, a group training organisation, a GTO, is an organisation that hires apprentices and then puts them out with different employers. So mandate a group trainer for the renewable energy zone so that whenever it kicks off, there's already a pool of apprentices who are engaged, who are in training, who can be put on that job. And that doesn't cost government a cent.
6: That was National Secretary of the Electrical Trades Union, Michael Wright, speaking to The Wire's Martin Davis. And unfortunately, that's the end of the show today. Thanks so much for listening, wherever you are in Australia. The Wire is a co-production between community radio stations SYN in Melbourne, 2SER in Sydney, Radio Adelaide 4ZZZ, and Radio 4EB in Brisbane, with the great support of the Community Broadcasting Foundation and the Community Radio Network. 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We pay our respects to elders past, present and emerging. I'm Declan Evans, coming to you from SYN in Melbourne, Victoria. Thanks so much for your company, and we'll see you next time on The Wire.
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0: Pregnancy can cause anemia, which is when you have weak blood.
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Broom. How's it going? Happy Tuesday. Thanks for joining me here today on the Sundowner Show. You're listening to Rachel, your host for this evening on Radio Galari 99.7. So, happy to be here. We've got a lovely lineup of tunes for you this evening, which I hope you enjoy. And I've got a couple of community announcements. We're going to have a look at what's happening this week. So without further ado, I reckon let's get into a couple of tunes. First, we've got Nosebleed by Hans Williams and Lila George. It's a new tune. It's just come out this year. And then I've got a bit of First Aid Kit for you. You're listening to The Sundowner Show with Rachel.

Emmy Lou by First Aid Kit. Beautiful little song there. And then before that, we had Nosebleed by Hans Williams and Lila George. You're listening to The Sundowner Show on Radio Galari 99.7. And I'm Rachel. Thank you for joining me this Tuesday evening. Hope you're having a good week so far. Chilling out for the evening, whether you're heading out to the shops or back home after work or whatever you've been doing today. I hope it's been a good one for you. Got a couple of nice tunes coming up for you to chill down for the evening. But before that, let's have a little chat. I want to tell you that I went to the West Kimberley Careers Expo last week on the Thursday and the Friday. For work, for my day job, I do work at Broome Circle as the volunteer coordinator there. But the West Kimberley Careers Expo was really great. It was at the Civic Centre in Broome, and it was basically a big collection of all of the different organisations, services and industries that operate in the West Kimberley. All coming together, they all had stalls and information about jobs that they are seeking employees for, and presenting a whole bunch of opportunities to anybody who came through, really. So they had, different times of the day where they would bring in school children, like not too young, but they would bring in like year 10s to 12s, and then they had a 6 to 10s, year 6 to 10s, and then they had periods of the expo where they had anybody from the public could just rock up and have a look what was going on. It was really cool. It was supported by Jobs and Skills, North Regional TAFE, Department of Education, the Shire, Broome Shire, the Pilbara, Pilbara Universities, or Pilbara and Kimberley University Centres, St Mary's College, Broome Senior High School, the Broome Chamber of Commerce, and Job Pathways. So that was very cool. There was a lot going on there and a lot of different jobs going in the West Kimberley. Little shout out to Jobs and Skills. They're actually located locally here in Broome on 68 Cable Beach Road East, which is where the TAFE is. So where the North Regional TAFE is in Broome, they have a lot of really great knowledge about local communities and industries and like different stakeholders in Broome. They also help with resumes and job applications, and they give you like general advice and guidance around what you might want to do for a job. And they also do some outreach to other West Kimberley locations, such as Derby and Fitzroy Crossing. So they do a lot of good things. They can help you with your resumes, which I always find that a pretty daunting activity if you're looking for a job and you don't really know where to start. I would definitely recommend checking them out if you're interested in looking for a job or you're not sure where to start. They have a phone number. It's 136464. Or you can just walk into the North Regional TAFE on Cable Beach Road East. Definitely check that one out. Job Pathways on Napier Terrace, 11 Napier Terrace. They also support with finding work. They've got a number. It's 9192 3399. And then there's also Kimberley Personnel,
1/36 Frederick Street in Broome. They sort of specifically support people who might have a disability or a barrier to finding employment and maybe need a bit of a specialised kind of support. So their phone number is 9193-6631. Kimberley Personnel, that's number 1/36 Frederick Street. So, yes, definitely good to know those organisations and supports are out there if you need them, if you're looking for a job and you need a little bit of help, or you just need to, you need a hub where you can find, you know, a list of positions that are available in town. They're really helpful for that. But anyway, let's get back into a couple of tunes. We've got Noah Kahan now with We Go Way Back.

Hey Broom, what's happening? This is Rachel coming to you from Radio Golari 99.7. That song just there was a lovely little number by King Stingray. It's called Scoreboard. Very short song, it's only a minute 33, but I think it's beautiful. It reminds me of somebody flying up into space in a spaceship or lost in space, that kind of a vibe. But yes, and then before that we had Daisies by Sarah Jane and The Noise, and before that we had a song called We Go Way Back by Noah Kahan. Happy Tuesday. I hope you're all enjoying your evening so far. Yes, the weather's turning out great, so I'm very happy about that. Anyway, let's have a chat about something that's coming up this week. It may be of interest to you, or if you have little ones, that also may be of interest. We've got an event coming up, a community event. It's called Our Block Rocks. I believe that this event previously was held at Town Beach maybe 2 years ago, maybe three, but due to unknown reasons, the event ceased to exist for the last couple of years, and now it's back. Yes, shout out to Broom Circle and PCYC who have collaborated to put this event back on. It will be on this Thursday, the 7th of May. We've got 2:30 to 5:30 p.m. at the Broom PCYC. That's 4 Scott Street. At Broom, if you have like any questions or you need more information, there's some contacts which I will give you at the end. But basically this event, it celebrates, it's called Our Block Rocks. There's music, there's going to be a barbecue, some sausages going on, and there's going to be a slip and slide as well, so get ready for that. That's going to be fun. There's also going to be what looks like a bouncy castle. Basketball, of course, you can't expect anything less at the PCYC there. Plenty of fun activities for everybody. So bring your friends, bring your family, bring your neighbours, bring anyone you want really, and you can come and enjoy the sunshine and hang out with other people. I think it's an event that basically just celebrates our community. It's a free event, and it's an invitation to get together. And the goal is to bring people together. So, yes, definitely get involved in that one. Thursday, the 7th of May, 2:30 to 5:30 p.m. That's at the PCYC, so that's 4 Scott Street in Broome. Contacts, if you have any questions or you want a bit more information, you can contact the PCYC on 9192-1655. So yes, that sounds awesome to me. Let's listen to a couple more tunes. What have I got for you here? I've got a newbie by the Rubens called Goanna. Then I've got a song called Dinosaurs by Ruby Field. This one's been around for a couple of years now. This is Rachel. 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

Hey Broom, what's happening? This is Rachel from the Sundowner Show. Thanks for tuning in. That tune was Dinosaurs by Ruby Fields. Super cute song. The first line, I think, was something about huntsman spiders. I have a fun story about huntsman spiders. On the weekend, I went to the movies with some friends and my sister. And there was a huntsman spider, like it was a massive one. It was honestly, I think it was the size of my hand. It was on the car front, like the front driver's seat window. And it was running, like it was running around the car really fast. It was so freaky. We were standing there for about 15 minutes trying to trying to get it off the car because we didn't want it to go inside the car. So yeah, that was fun. But yeah, you know, what do you expect? Up here in Broome in the Kimberley, get a lot of creepy crawlies, and I think it's all part of the fun, really, right? All right, couple more interesting things that we could chat about, things that are happening in town. I just wanted to mention something I found recently, the Broome Environs Kimberley. So they annually do an art auction and it's usually held at the Broome Civic Centre. It's an annual fundraiser. This, on their website, I'm just reading through their website now, it's actually their 23rd annual fundraising art auction. Which is, wow, I didn't realise they had had 23 of these art auctions. That's pretty awesome. But yeah, so the art auction is, it's a fundraiser that supports artists in remote communities and protects the Kimberley environment. So they've got live music, food and drinks, great atmosphere, some awesome artwork as well, and a raffle. Basically, that happens on the 25th of July this year. Bit of a way away, right? But they're currently open for people to submit their art. So they're calling artists at the moment. Entries are all open for the annual art auction. So you can actually submit an artwork up until the 25th of June. So if you are a budding or seasoned artist in town here and you want to get your stuff out there, maybe, you know, contribute towards the community, you know, I think it's also just a great way to be proud and be proud of your artwork, you know, and put it out there. Maybe it's a good way to test the waters if you have been thinking about selling your art or you're not really sure how the community will respond. Maybe this is a good way to get involved and get started. Yeah, so that's really cool. I will definitely be there. I wish I was a bit more arty than I am. I dabble here and there, but yeah, I'm not quite ready to take on the art exhibition, but that's okay. Yes, what else have we got here? We've also got, we have a free composting workshop that's happening also on Thursday this week. So this one starts at 5 p.m. So if you're heading to the PCYC our block rocks, maybe leave half an hour early, get on board to Broome Circle, 27 Frederick Street for this introduction to composting. It looks like it's going to be a very hands-on affair. You can jump on the Shire website to book your spot. Even though it's free, you do need to book. I think the last time I checked, there was about 17 places still remaining for that event. So plenty of places, plenty of time. Basically, it's talking about, let me see, it says, discover how improving soil health helps it retain water and nutrients, leading to stronger, healthier plants. Awesome.
So you can expect practical tips, great discussions, and the chance to ask questions. You can take positive action on climate change at a local level, and there will be a guest speaker there, Jardine McDonald, which sounds great.

tips, sharing seedlings, sharing the love for your garden throughout the community. They do a lot of great work here in the community. So yes, Thursday the 7th of May at Broom Circle, 5 p.m. to 6:30 p.m. Just jump on the Broom Shire website and then you can register for that one. All right, let's get into a couple more tunes. The first one here I've got for you is, what is it? It's Who Knows Where the Time Goes, is what it's called. This version is by Fairport Convention, 1969. Bit of a ways back, but that's okay. Hope you enjoy. This is Rachel from the Sundowner Show. You're listening to Radio Gulari.

Hey Broom, what's happening? You're listening to Rachel on the Sundowner Show, Radio Galari 99.7. That was Skin by Hans Williams, an artist I'm really loving at the moment, so you may hear more of him down the line. But yes, everything about his voice I'm really loving. It's really calming, I think. So this weekend coming is Mother's Day on the 10th of May. Happy Mother's Day to all the mothers out there. I know it's a little early still, but I won't be having any more chats until next week. So yes, happy Mother's Day. Just having a look through some of the other things going on this week and weekend. On Mother's Day itself, Incredible Edible Broom is having a fruit and vegetable seed sale. So that is on the 10th of May at the Beck Building. So basically, Broom Circle has their first building, which is at 27 Frederick Street. Some of you may know it for the Verge Garden out the front, which is all run by Volleys. Shout out to all the Volleys that run the Verge Garden there and Kira Lee. And the other building we have is called the Beck Building, the Broom Empowerment Centre. That's what it stands for. It's at 124 Herbert Street. So from 8 a.m, Incredible Edible will be having a seedling sale there. The Facebook event says, "We are excited to offer Broom raised seedlings to our local community. We have tomato, cucumber, leafy greens and more." So that will be from 8 to 9 a.m. Sunday the 10th of May on Mother's Day at 124 Herbert Street in Broom. If you need a bit more info, you can email the Incredible Edible team on incredibleediblebroom@gmail.com. I love saying incredible edible. It somehow just rolls off the tongue. All right, let's listen to a couple more tunes. I haven't got too much time left with you this evening, but we'll do one more if we can. Let's go with a song called Veins. It's by Palace. You have been listening to Rachel on the Sundowner Show, coming at you from Radio Galari 99.7. I hope you have a wonderful Tuesday and enjoy this tune. Catch you later.

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17: Now that's so fresh. Volume 3 on this week's Naughty's Till Infinity. Gabby here. And we're going to kick off with Australian singer-songwriter Alex Lloyd and his track Beautiful from the album Distant Light. This ended up charting at number 30 in the ARIA charts in 2004. Plenty of great stuff to come from Jet, The Vines, and then some dancey stuff and a little bit of hip-hop towards the back end of the show as well. So here's Alex Lloyd with Beautiful on Naughty's Till Infinity.

In the middle of that set was Speedster with Unbreakable, sounding very Britpop UK of the early to mid-2000s. They were an alternative rock band from Brisbane. And pretty much getting on that compilation was the biggest thing they ever did. They had no entries ever in the ARIA Top 50, and that single only got to 172 in 2004. It was on a So Fresh compilation, so there you go, folks. And a song you definitely would know in Jet and Rollover DJ from the album Get Born of 2003 was released as a single November 2003. Hit the top 40 of the ARIA and the UK singles chart, number 31 in Australia and number 34 in the UK. And that Get Born album was just kind of everywhere for about a year and a half in 03-04. It is Naughty's Till Infinity, and we're going to roll on to another flash in the pan Australian band in The Vines. And we're going to play probably their biggest track ever in Ride, which was a top 50 single in Australia, Canada, and the UK. Also used in a Nissan commercial. Hit number 44 in Australia, 25 in Scotland, and 25 in the UK. So here are The Vines on Naughty's Till Infinity. Now that's So Fresh, Volume 3.

0: The Vines here on Naughties Till Infinity. Now, we're going to completely change genres now. And look, there's going to be no more guitars for the rest of the show. Sorry, rock fans. But coming up, we got a couple of songs from dance acts that have either remixed or at least used the vocals of famous 80s singers. First up, White Spaces featuring Jim Kerr. And don't you forget about me. Jim, of course, of Simple Minds, but for him to be credited like that means that they just got him to re-sing the song in 2004. And then Junior Jack teamed up with Robert Smith of The Cure for a track called The Hype. And you're going to hear those next on 90s Till Infinity. Just a little taste of 2004 EDM for you. But let's play the bills first. It is Naughties Till Infinity.
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3: Here we go.

distinctly remember having that one sent to radio and playing it for the first time in 2004 and thinking, yeah, Jungle Brothers on a song. That's good in 2004. And either way, that was Mr. On versus the Jungle Brothers with Breathe, Don't Stop here on Naughty's Till Infinity. This was triple platinum in my car, but not a hugely commercially successful single. Only hit number 33 in the ARIA singles chart and number 30 in the New Zealand charts. And I'd say using Michael Jackson's Don't Stop Till You Get Enough was probably an expensive sample to use. So I wonder if any money was made out of that single. Maybe some of those UK singles sales did okay, because this eventually, by the way, hit number 21 in the UK. It is Naughty's Till Infinity. Also in the middle, Junior Jack with The Hype featuring Robert Smith of The Cure. And Junior Jack had a string of hits in the early 2000s. We played a couple on the show before in Stupid Disco, and I believe we played My Feeling on 90s Till at some stage. But that track was among his most successful of his career. Hit the charts in 8 countries. The US dance charts had hit number 1 in the UK singles chart, number 25 in Denmark. It got to number 17, and in Australia, it only got to number 53, but he only ever cracked the top 50 with that Stupid Disco song in 2004. It is Naughty's Till Infinity, and there were 2 versions of Stand Back released in 2004. One was by Linus Love, and the other was by Stereo Clash, and I tend to like the Stereo Sound Clash version a little better. So we're going to play that one. I'm going, why are people doing a cover of the same song by Stevie Nicks? And for the record, this Stereo Sound Clash version was the least successful of the two. The Linus Love's version, a little bit more successful, hit the charts in the UK at number 31 and number 73 in the UK singles chart. And the other one obviously was that much of a flop that no one cared about it and it didn't matter. Once again, ended up on a So Fresh compilation, and that's as far as it went. Anyway, we're going to play that version, the Stereo Sound Clash version, now here on 90s, on Naughty's Till Infinity.

Just a standard banger from 0304. Love that track. Dutch with My Time, featuring Crystal Waters, who just is on a bunch of dance tracks throughout the 80s and 90s. And that track was a top 20 hit in Australia. Got to number 18 and hit number 22 in the UK. But it is yet another edition of Now That's So Fresh, volume 3 of us going through all of those hit CD compilations that people would buy in the 2000s. And we're going to keep it rolling through and play some Atomic Kitten, who haven't featured that much on this show yet, but they had a string of hits. And yet another cover for Atomic Kitten, who had a massive hit in their cover of Tide Is High, and then they would cover Ladies Night by Kool and the Gang. Now, this single was not anywhere the chart success that their version of Tide Is High was, but it was from an album that they did just full of covers. Little did I know, I guess. But either way, number 39 in Australia, hit number 2 in the Wallonia region of Belgium. It was the highest position anywhere, by the way. Denmark, number 12. Hungary, number 6 in their native UK. Number 9 in Scotland. Number 3 in Spain. But we were just like, look, there's other versions of Ladies Night that are a little bit better. So here's Atomic Kitten with Ladies Night. Also coming up, another very popular girl band from the UK. So stick around. It's getting a little poppy on Noughties Till Infinity.

another UK group covering another funk or soul track, at least from the 80s, in Jump here on Naughty's Till Infinity. A cover of the Pointer Sisters from 1984, and was on the soundtrack for Love Actually, but they eventually just used the Pointer Sisters version in the actual movie. Either way, the single was released and peaked at number 2 in the UK singles chart, receiving a gold status from the British Phonographic Industry. Anyway, this got to number 23 in Australia, number 2 in Ireland, number 2 in Scotland, and as previously mentioned, number 2 in the UK. It is time for us to go on Naughty's Till, but we're going to keep it in the R&B and hip-hop world for the rest of the program. First up, Christian Alexander, who actually follows my hip-hop show on Instagram. I just remembered, it's like, I've seen that dude like some posts of mine. But anyway, and we're about to play one of his biggest hits from his Crystal record in Misunderstood, which got to number 24 in the ARIA charts in 2004. And we're going to play Corrupt's It's Over from the album Space Boogie Smoke Odyssey. It's Over was a hit in Australia, also hit number 21 in the UK singles chart, and only number 46 in New Zealand. I thought this would have been a monster hit. And then things get very goofy, and we go back to the year 2000 and Afro Man's Because I Got High, which was a massive hit across the world. Number 1 in Australia, the UK singles chart, and only got to number 13 in the US. And there the folks end up legalizing it. It was the 14th best-selling song in Australia in the year of 2001 and went 2 times platinum in Australia and platinum in 10 countries, selling over 2 million copies. So those are going to finish up your program this week on Naughty's Till Infinity. Have yourselves a good one, because I'm Dickie Dunson. See you later. Goodbye. Here's Christian Alexander.

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8: 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Kimberley Nerds is here to provide the platform for those voices. What will we be talking about today? All right, everybody, welcome back to episode 2 of Kimberley Nerds. This is Brenton here, your host, and today we have Trey Aiken. And back from episode 1, we have Matty J. First of all, Matt, welcome back.
9: Yeah, thanks for bringing me back. It's great to continue on our nerdy chats because we shared in episode 1 about my passion, my nerdy interest in radio, but there's so much more about my nerdy background I'd love to share.
8: And of course, Trey, this is your first time on the show. Welcome to the show.
10: Thank you. Thank you for inviting me. I've been really looking forward to having this chat. Ever since learning about this idea, I think it's going to be a really neat series. And yeah, I just really want to start talking about some really interesting things that people probably think are a little bit on the nerdy side.
8: All right. So just starting us off here, what even is a nerd to us and what kind of nerd are we? I'll start us off. Grew up in a very Japanese-styled household, as is the norm in a lot of people in the Kimberleys. So just even having your like parents and grandparents kind of just at a very young age just accepting things from Japan, like video games and anime, were kind of like just normal. You know, kung fu movies from just China and Hong Kong, just it was really just... just what I grew up on. So what about you guys? What's your origin stories? We'll start with you, Matt. We've heard a little bit about your very specific nerdy origins, but what about something a bit more broad? Like how did it really start with you?
9: How did it start with me? Well, I didn't have the Japanese influence there. My background is Malaysian and many other things, but I'd have to say it's actually not sounding too different than your origin story, Brenton, with, I grew up listening to and enjoying a lot of content from just overseas, outside the norm, if you will, where it was cool kung fu flicks and interesting stories from, other cultures. And, of course, I got into comics pretty early as well, along with video games at a fairly young age. And I think I've just been growing that ever since. I'm also kind of a nerd for, I guess, understanding how things work. And I've got a bit of a literal definition of nerd as well, but we'll get into that in a little bit.
8: Yeah, because we're the same age, by the way, right? So we kind of have a very 90s upbringing. So
9: that's right, but yeah. We have younger Trey in who has a different perspective on nerdy culture he can share with us.
8: Yeah, so Trey, what about you? What is being a nerd to you, and how did that happen?
10: From my perspective, the only thing that really qualifies me as a proper nerd is that I really like getting into details when it comes to media and the kind of franchises we indulge in. So if you look at going into things like comics and stuff, you know, I really like looking at the people behind it. people like, you know, the authors and the illustrators and stuff. And that's the thing that really engages my mind and creativity. So that's the kind of thing that's sort of held importance to me as to why I would really continue having such love and admiration for these type of things. And would inspire me to try and go down that kind of creative route. For me, I've been growing up in places like the Kimberley, but mainly in the early years, I've been growing up in the Pilbara. And the main thing that sort of kept me fed in creatively, essentially, was TV, and that's pretty much it. So I watched a lot of cartoons, watched a lot of movies on repeat. And sometimes I'd even go down into the special bonus features and stuff and look at all the filmmaking stuff. So that sort of got me into what I'm doing right now. It's just an endless rabbit hole, essentially, going into the details under how people get creative.
9: That's cool. Sorry, I think there's one thing I didn't mention if we're talking about my nerdy origin, and that's less to do with the content I've consumed and more about being fascinated with how things work. So I guess it's probably started for me. I was told quite early I was like taking things apart that shouldn't be taken apart, like remote controls and video players and the radio, just because I wanted to see how they worked inside. Like, this thing is making music. How is the music coming out of this box? So I'd want to like take things apart and understand them, which is really cool that so many years later I'm working on the other side, in particular in radio, to understand a little bit more of how it works. Mm. So that's probably my nerdy origin, is it goes way back to wanting to take things apart and understand them. And that doesn't even include the nerdy content that I consume as well, and sort of the more nerdy habits and hobbies. But there's plenty of time to get into that.
8: Yes, there's definitely plenty of time to get into that. But let's just get to the main reason why we're here today, which is who we are now. I'll start us off with what kind of nerd I am now. I'm still consuming a lot of Asian content, just Chinese, Korean, Japanese, and a lot of other content as well, learning about the histories of, you know, Malaysia, Singapore, Philippines, you name it, Vietnam, and as well as a lot of other places that are just on the other side of the planet. But particularly when it comes to things like video games and music, I've really been into a lot of just K-pop, getting back into J-pop and things like that, because this is a very musical town as well. Mm-hmm. So there's definitely a lot of connection there. There's a lot of people with all kinds of backgrounds, whether it be, you know, Asian or Aboriginal, and they're making rock music or country music, a little bit of metal. So there's always been just this mixture of, oh, there's these things that you just don't see usually represented in the mainstream media, either on Australian media or elsewhere. We're definitely seeing it a lot more nowadays, but that was definitely an interesting kind of perspective to have, to not really realize that was weird. that only now are we really seeing that kind of diversity. How about you guys? Do you have any kind of idea of what kind of nerd you are today?
9: Yeah, I'm glad firstly to see that nerd's become less of a dirty word now. There's much more diversity and acceptance of people being into nerdy hobbies and habits and different things. I'd say today it's still like a evolved version of my earlier nerdy interest, but if I were to put down to, I guess, what kind of nerd I am today, I'd probably say games, but not in the traditional gamer sense. I like creating games. Like, I've been working on my own board games, just stuff that I'll just play with friends, whether they're drinking games or like a special version of Monopoly that's not quite at all like Monopoly. Or just being able to be a game master in general, I guess, using the skills I've developed over radio to sort of be a game show host style and run games nights with my friends. So I really, really enjoy my nerdy thing now is games, whether that's video games, creating games, board games. I'm pretty mad about board games too. It's a pity that we don't get as much of opportunity to play board games up here. You got to find other people that are interested in it, or you got to find a social group. But I'd definitely be leaning into games and technology, like understanding the latest tech that's coming out and just how it can help the work I do or how it can help societies is pretty fascinating. So I'd link that gaming and technology together.
8: Yeah. So how about you, Trey? You're a bit younger than us. What's your perspective on like who you are today, even though you're not as old as us?
10: Come on, you guys aren't that old, are you?
9: Approaching 40.
10: Oh, come on. So I'd say Matt has a pretty good point, like as like being just essentially an evolved version of what I used to be as a child, essentially with a more capability. I have now got finance.
9: Yes. How good is it, right? Having money now to invest in your
10: nerdy
9: hobbies?
10: Yeah. So nowadays, I'm just still enjoying the same sort of things I did as a child, now mostly appreciating what they really were, because back then, of course, they seemed to be like just cartoons and pictures and stuff and cool action. But now I get to see there's like some really cool, like a really deep meaning in a lot of that stuff, which has inspired me more to try and pursue the creative arts and stuff. So like I'm trying to figure out ideas for myself in terms of maybe comic book ideas, animation ideas, all sorts of things. Would even be interested in getting into games as well. And plenty of opportunities for that nowadays. And in terms of like having the money and stuff, as an adult, of course, I can enable myself to get into a hobby of like collecting and stuff. So I have a few figurines of my from like Star Wars and Transformers and stuff at home. You know, it's a great fun hobby, a very expensive hobby. So if you're going to get into it, you know, just mind your wallet.
9: Yeah, at least you're not into Warhammer.
10: Oh yeah, yeah.
9: Now that's an expensive hobby to get into.
10: Oh yeah, and like I see people like they have like rooms just filled with like tables and.
9: A whole room dedicated to your armies and your chapters and painting and putting your little Warhammer men together.
10: Yeah, I don't have enough money.
9: Yeah, but there is, again, groups developing in our community that are focusing on that. And shout out to those nerdy groups as well.
10: Yeah, come on to the show if you're into that stuff.
9: That'd
10: too.
9: Be cool, yeah, having them on a future episode.
8: Yeah, I'm very lucky that I got into Yu-Gi-Oh! As opposed to Magic the Gathering, which is so much more expensive.
9: Yeah.
8: Mm-hmm. Yeah. So that's kind of funny. It can get quite expensive being a nerd sometimes. And we live in the Kimberleys, so that's kind of a big deal for some of us. You're listening in on an episode of Radio Galari's Kimberley Nerds on 99.7 FM. So we've talked about what kind of nerds we are these days, but these days... How do we nerd out? How do we really express ourselves these days? What kind of things do we actually get up to? Is it different to how we used to do things back in the day? Of course, we're still watching movies and TV shows and things like that. But what's your typical weekend, I guess, like? I'll start us off. I do play plenty of video games with my cousins, but there's just no couch co-op style these days. That's kind of difficult to get by. I'm sure some people are still making it work. But that's one of the big differences that I've noticed, which is that when you want to connect with other nerds, you kind of need to find other ways to do it, such as like how we're doing it today. So how about you guys? How do you go about being a nerd in this day and age?
9: In this day and age? Well, I've got my group of other fellow nerd friends. Good mate of mine, Jade, who we grew up liking a lot of the same nerdy content. He is way more into anime and very, like, we should get him on as a guest because the amount of niche things he's interested in, from Warhammer to My Little Pony, is pretty wild. And, like, you know, an avid interest and collector of those particular, things as well. But I guess how I stay nerdy these days, I'd probably say with regular game night. So, you know, we're full-time professional. I stay busy during the work week. I can't do something every weekend, but I do manage to have very consistent fortnightly gaming sessions with my friends. It's also the best way how we catch up. So that's how we socialize and get together. We just make a game night and get together and we talk about whatever else is on our minds, but also we just catch up and play games, whether that is board game nights, playing Risk or Settlers of Catan or any other new board game we're able to get our hands on. Or it's playing, you know, we'll have like game nights where we will play look, there's still plenty of couch-based games. You know, I've played Smash, Kart, and Party, all Mario games, of course. But then even Stick Fight, and there's heaps out there, depending on what your interests are. And then even, of course, D&D nights. So we catch up for D&D nights, and we just kind of rotate between every couple of weeks what we're going to play, whether we're continuing a D&D game or playing, you know, video games that night or doing board games. So essentially, that consistency is both how I manage to stay social and hang out with my nerdy friends, but also how I continue nerding out and being invested in my hobbies and interest.
10: Mm.
8: So how about you, Trey? How much has changed with you over the years, or is it still mostly the same?
10: I kind of get up to like you two said, some gaming every now and then is really good for me. I really like getting into that stuff. Nowadays, of course, there's, you know, new TV shows come on every now and then, like on the streaming platforms. And the way that I sort of do it is can be really religious depending on the show. So like a good show comes up and I say, I got to get back, finish work and get straight back home and start watching a new show or something. And usually what's pretty special about that to me is I'd sit down with mainly my dad. So my dad and I, we go come home. He may be a little bit later, and we start watching a brand new show of maybe a Star Wars or Marvel show or something like that. We just really get into it, and that's pretty much what that is. I wouldn't really call him a nerd per se. He's more of like your sort of classic hardworking everyman kind of person, but he's really into content, content consumption like that. We get back home, watch a new episode of Invincible or Daredevil or something like that right now, that's sort of a weekly thing. In terms of other stuff, how I stay into it, of course I mentioned the collection, so every now and then I get a new package and I gotta open it and it's a whole thing. I'm just like, oh, I got a new figurine or something. I just sort of admire it and then put it back on the shelf, and then that's pretty much it. But there's also another thing about that I consider something that keeps me tied to nerd culture or just my interests and stuff. I'm a part of the Galari Writers Group, and sometimes we do things like we look at TV shows or even watch some things every now and then and read scripts. That can be a really, really good way to keep me in touch with that stuff. And I think that's something we should do a lot more often, is like get together and start watching some shows or even play some games. That would be cool.
8: Asking you guys now about what you've noticed, like with Broome or the Kimberley region in particular, in terms of its nerdy interests, what you've just noticed is different or special or unique in terms of how we just consume or even see ourselves, just in terms of representation of, you know, just people like us. Maybe you might see a lot of black folk on TV, but it's like mostly African Americans. You might see a lot of Asian content, like, you know, anime and video games. But in terms of like the special mix that you get in Broome, there's not as much multicultural, I guess, representation in a lot of these things as well. But that's what you see in Broome, really. And what kind of things you notice, right? Like you see a lot of black folk that watch anime, listen to K-pop, right? Like K-pop's like a really interesting example, just as one example for me. It really blends a lot of Japanese idol culture with a lot of African-American hip-hop, you know, mixed into just this one thing. That's the thing that really attracted me to it at first, and really, even though it's not really representative of me entirely, it at least gave me a piece of that. Do you guys have your own stories about what you've noticed in terms of Kimberley nerds and or anything like that?
9: Only that, at least initially, or right now, it seems to be growing and being more accessible and more diverse, more accepting of people's nerdy interest and hobbies. And also there's more clubs and things like that forming, like the Warhammer group now down at the Boss Shop that meets, you know, to do tournaments, and they sell Warhammer there. They obviously, they must have a worker there who's very keen on Warhammer, but also the fact that the shop decided to bring stuff in for people to purchase means there's enough of an interest in the community to justify that. So that's quite cool to see. Also, I guess just how things have changed as well. You know, the fact that, I don't know if you guys ever got out to an internet cafe back when they were huge, but that was like the nerdy geek hub. That's where people who wanted a game and connect had a spot to always go to and hang out. So it's a pity that that's quite changed now, and we all seem to be hanging out at home online. But it's opened up other possibilities, I guess. You can connect with more people online than you could in person. But I could also do that at a LAN center as well and hang out with the people in the LAN center, and then also online, or, you know, just playing like LAN games with locals, but in that space. So shout out Galactica, who have been and gone, but they were kind of instrumental in that.
10: Yeah, yeah. Every time you describe that, it paints such a really good picture. And
9: did you miss out on that period?
10: I missed that one. Yeah.
9: Oh my gosh! I mean, that's how accessing content, nerd content in a modern time is quite different, I feel, than back then. You know, I see my nephew who's around the same age I was when I was going to Galactica, and they're just connecting in different ways. That's all. So that's still there. It's just different.
10: Yeah, and I think there's like some things that are happening now that are not quite the same, but are trying to explore that kind of genre and niche.
9: Yeah. The D&D group is another example of a group that's formed to allow people a chance to connect over their interest in Dungeons and Dragons.
10: Yeah,
9: and there's probably so many other groups I'm not even thinking of that in town that I don't know of that are doing the same things.
10: Yeah, I'm sure there's heaps. That we should really try and look into and just sort of get the word out and just say, like, you know, people have interest, so it'd be great to see what kind of groups are out there. It's like, there was one thing that we was looking at doing an interview before with Think.
9: Oh, Make It Happen.
10: Make It Happen. There's like, you know, it's a bit different. It's about like young entrepreneurship and stuff. But they have like a little gaming hub down Dampier Terrace Street.
9: Yeah, that's right, in their office there, and that is, I mean, that's there for a lot of reasons, but one of the cool things that I remember from the interview was that she was talking about that there's this 10-year-old who is the, you know, world champion in a certain video game field, and she was saying, wouldn't it be cool if that 10-year-old champion, world champion of video games, was from our community, but they would never really, it'd be hard for that to happen without having the opportunity to work on your skills, and gaming now is becoming less of a, oh, you play games, you're wasting your time, and actually becoming like a hobby that people are accepting of investing in and when working on. And I think there's definitely skill involved in playing games, whether you're playing a strategy game, a fighting game, or just a fun game to connect socially. You're still, you know, it's not like you're doing nothing. You are spending that time working on doing something social, but through this nerdy hobby, or you're, you know, working on your strategy. I mean, I like to play a lot of strategy in war games, and I don't know. I don't ever want to go to war, but let's just say if it came to it, I'd be ready to command the troops. Thanks to all my video gaming.
10: There's a lot of other things that, you know, that they could be doing that I'd rather they not be doing than playing games and being cognitively engaged and just having a good time.
9: And I don't have any of them in front of me at the moment, but you know, definitely worth looking at those studies that link gaming with increased you know, flexibility and being able to work on skills through video games.
10: But yeah, I don't know. I'm not too sure about what the nerd scene really is in our community. In terms of like, you know, do I really see a lot of people walking around proudly displaying, you know, like their interests? And
9: I mean, yeah, right. So think of the stereotypical like 90s kind of thing, where if you went to school wearing like a My Little Pony shirt, I feel like you'd be ridiculed. I mean, it kind of had happened, not with My Little Pony, but with other stuff. Whereas nowadays, I've seen it just literally seems more accepting of your niche interest. If you wanted to wear a My Little Pony or a very huge shirt of like, you know, Boku no Hero, then people would be like, okay, I'm not into that. And others are like, wow, awesome, you're wearing a shirt from the thing I like. And it's another way to connect as well.
10: So I think what we're saying is it would be cool to have more opportunity, I guess, for people to get together and especially like just mixed kind of franchise type of deal where they can go and express themselves, kind of like a Comic-Con kind of thing, just happening here, just small scale.
9: Oh, that actually, that's a it's a good point you bring that up. Hopefully we get a chance to talk more specifically about those nerdy things, like, you know, to a lesser degree, I'd like to talk about who would win in a fight between Daredevil and Batman. But back to your point on a Comic-Con, it would be very cool to have, like, a localized Comic-Con, right? Imagine if it wasn't necessarily linked to that, but if we could get a bunch of the geeks and nerds together in our community and be like, hey, we want to run our own geek or nerd expo. We won't call it Comic-Con because that's trademark.
10: Yep, of course.
9: But it'll be just about coming together and sharing your interest in pop culture, gaming, any of that, any nerdy hobby you want to bring up.
10: I think that people really enjoy that.
9: Now I'm running with that. Now I'm going to make that happen. We'll talk to some people. We'll get like a nerd expo going.
10: Oh, cool.
9: I think there's enough of a, that's what I'm noticing, is that there's enough of an acceptance in nerdy geek culture that more people are openly accepting of it and joining and being interested in it, instead of it being this, like, I don't know, this offhand thing where if you were into that, you'd be considered a nerd in a bad way. But now it's like, oh, you're a nerd, but that's cool. You can like what you like.
10: Yeah, surely. Surely there's definitely an audience out there in our community specifically that would be into that and is enough that we can get them together and it'll be a fairly good turnout. We're not expecting like huge numbers or anything.
9: No, there'll at least be us three.
10: At least us three, at least. Please join us. It'll be good to have some company.
9: Yeah, what's the space?
8: You're listening in on an episode of Radio Galari's Kimberley Nerds on 99.7 FM. Speaking of just topics that you just love to just come up with and talk about and explore with other people, one thing is I've noticed, I think there's a content creator on YouTube, FD Signifier, I think his name is. He's an African-American content creator over on in the United States. And he's had a really interesting video about talking about, like, hey, how is it that there's so many of the best, you know, fighting game players, which many people consider to be the oldest esport in the world, why are so many of them black folk, right? And he made a bit of an argument about how a lot of it is very couch co-op, which is what we did back in the day.
10: Mm-hmm.
8: And that's just, it was a very good quick turnover as well. Just sit down for a moment, you win or you lose, and then you pass the controller on and you've got all your cousins and friends and brothers and just everyone else around you. The whole community, you know, you just show up at uncle or auntie's place or whatever. And that was just a big part of our upbringing. And when he was describing that environment that he grew up in and why that might explain why a lot of the people that are, you know, the best players in the world at, like Street Fighter and Tekken or whatever else, that they tend to be people of color quite a lot. And it's also not surprising when you actually look at the roster of, like, what was effectively the biggest fighting game at the time, back in the early 90s, which was Street Fighter 2. A lot of young people don't realize it was literally the biggest video game in the world at the time, back when the arcades were dominating. And it really reminded me of my own upbringing in the 90s, where I grew up. So how about you? Do you have anything like that?
10: I think so, because, like, you know, I didn't get my own console, like a gaming console, until probably 10 or 11 or something. I had played games sometimes, you know, in the years prior, but it was often like, yeah, at a cousin's house, you know, who was older, or the mum and dad was able to get them a console or something, and I played some games. Similar sort of titles like Tekken or something like that, and yeah, that was such an interesting thing to think back on now that I'm, you know, older and I'm going back and being able to play things that I probably wasn't able to play before, and yeah, that's such a, like, as I think, like, as that YouTuber was saying, it's an experience that shapes us. That a lot of people, I think, relate to, just being able to being with the content and stuff being hard to come by, especially for someone who might be in that situation where their parents couldn't give them a console at an early age. So, yeah, that's kind of how my childhood sort of went. I didn't get to have a lot of access to a lot of things until later on.
8: Yeah, so is there any final topics that you'd like to touch on? Anything nerdy that you've really been dying to talk about recently? I just mentioned a little bit about, you know, fighting games Tekken and Street Fighter and stuff. How about you guys for the last topics that you'd like to just give a little bit of a mention to before we wrap things up?
9: It's going to sound cocky, but I'm pretty sure I could beat you guys at most fighting games.
10: Yeah. I suppose I'm not the best at combat games, I don't think.
9: Or racing games.
10: Racing games? No, I don't think so.
9: Yeah, I'll take you guys.
10: I don't think so. I think I was pretty close to beating you at Mario Kart last time.
9: You think we were being serious then?
10: I wasn't that serious, but you know, if you really want to put something,
9: I would
10: on
9: very
10: it,
9: much like. I'd put money down on it.
10: Well, yeah, we can get together and
9: that's
10: see
9: what I'm
10: what
9: saying.
10: Happens.
9: Like a tournament, a gaming tournament would be really cool to run as well. But yeah, no, just I don't know. It's just fun to play. Fun to play games of all kind. It's just a cool way to socialize, interact, link. So hopefully we get a chance to talk more about games, and in particular, I don't know, getting more into the things. Like if you have one thing you want to bring up, I'd like to ask you more about Transformers, for example, later on in the show. And, you know, maybe my thing might be, I mean, I could talk about some of the anime or comic books I've been into, like, if it was anime, the biggest one I watched growing up would be Naruto. I'd be happy to talk at length about that. You know, if we're talking comics, pop culture stuff, Batman easily. That's probably the biggest superhero I was into growing up. You know, miss me with that Superman stuff. And even, you know, Spider-Man's cool. He's definitely probably one of the biggest heroes to this day. But, you know, Batman's, he's the OG for me. And then there is just the plenty of other things as well, like just fantasy through Lord of the Rings and Dungeons and Dragons is also pretty fun. But back to the games, I'd show you guys a hard time, that's for sure.
10: Okay, we'll see.
9: Well, it's tough always winning most video games.
10: I'd love to
9: be taken down a peg. Like, this is sounding very unhumble, but please beat me at a video game.
10: I'll have to think about that. I'll see what kind of game.
9: Well, everybody's got the one game they excel at. I'm sure there's a game you guys play that I absolutely couldn't beat you at. And I'm wondering what that is. Maybe we can chat about that later.
10: If there's any games with like very cheap tactics, I'll probably win.
9: Like a fighting game where it's just low kick.
10: Or like in Smash, you know, get all those power ups. I'm often hogging all those things.
9: Ah, the items. Yeah. Same here though. So we'll be competing over that.
10: Yeah,
9: but hey,
10: so
9: you want a Smash? I'll bring my Switch one day to work, and we'll have a cart and a Smash tournament.
10: Let's do it, eh?
9: On the big screen.
10: Yeah, like to dive into later. Yeah, I'd love to talk more about Transformers, especially just the history of it all. I think that's what I was talking about earlier. It's just getting into the detail as to how these franchises have operated over the years. And
9: Autobots or Decepticons?
10: They can't. There's not one without the other. So,
9: but which team are you
10: probably,
9: on?
10: I probably have to be good and be with the Autobots, I suppose. But the Decepticons have always been so cool.
9: They are kind
10: compared
9: of cool.
10: to them, yeah. And yeah, talk about that kind of stuff, and even talk about the shows that I used to watch, all the cartoons. Yeah. I'd like to get into that as well.
9: Or even just understanding you guys better. Like, for example, what gaming nerdy franchise would you most want to be in? What world would you most want to be in? Would you want to jump into the Transformers world? Would you want to hop into, you know, the Naruto universe? Would you want to be Batman?
10: And there's a lot of different little things you have to consider before even trying to
9: make that work. Exactly.
10: To make that
9: like
10: help.
9: You want to be in the Transformers world and have a Transformers car, great. But also you have to deal with Decepticons attacking you as well.
10: Or do I really want to be Peter Parker, you know, be Spider-Man, but also live the way that he lives, you know, in a dingy little apartment, low rent, with terrible jobs?
9: Yeah, he's doing Spider-Man differently. I got to say, I'd probably be investing more, making some money out of those skills.
10: Yeah.
8: All right. So is there any last thoughts or message that you guys would like to leave us with before we wrap things up? I first of all, from me, thank you very much for being here, both of you, Trey and Maddie J, for joining us on episode 2. I just want to thank you guys a lot, particularly you, Maddie J. I just wanted to, you know, say it out loud for everybody to hear. He's been great helping not just me set up this show. It really wouldn't be what it is without him, but also everything that you're hearing on Radio Galari, and maybe even everything else that is outside of Galari that maybe he has influenced in some magical way.
9: Thank you.
8: Really, thanks for being here.
9: It's great. I mean, the opportunities have just come there from building my confidence, finding my voice on radio, and I'm more than happy to try and share that with others to find their voice and give them a platform and then give them that same opportunity I had. Maybe eventually they'll be out emceeing and telling drone show stories or helping others find their voice as well. It's a really, it's a really special thing. What I wanted to share was, and this is my kind of nerd, I've looked up the literal definition of nerd from three different sources. Firstly, we have the Cambridge Dictionary. A nerd is a person, especially a man, who is not attractive and is awkward or socially embarrassing. Now, that is the older term, the dirty nerd word. They've also got on here a second definition. A person who is extremely interested in one subject, especially computers, and knows a lot of facts about it. The definition from a different one, the Merriam-Webster, nerd, a person devoted to intellectual, academic, or technical pursuits or interest, or even an unstylish or socially awkward person. And finally, we have the Urban Dictionary version of nerd. Nerd, an individual who, one, enjoys learning, or two, does not adhere to social norms. A nerd is not a geek. A geek, the circles overlap, but they are not the same necessarily. And apparently, if you are reading this to determine whether you are a nerd or not, you are not. Nerds do not need to look up the definition of nerd. It's a label with no consequence whatsoever, and nerds have better things to do than play along with societal stereotypes. That being said, if you merely want to see what other people think of when they think of the word nerd, because human thought processes, societal constructs, and philosophy are so interesting, consider yourself a nerd.
8: All right. So, Trey, cool. Anything that you'd like to add before we wrap things up?
10: Interesting facts or anything. I just want to thank the both of you as well, just for being here and allowing me to be here and have this conversation. If you're just to the people listening, you know, if you have an interest, please don't be afraid to express yourself. Be a part of something like this. You can find people in your community that will be there to, share your interests or that are very supportive of the type of person and that you are. And please just be open about it. We'd love to have you doing any sort of a little event that might happen in the future. Things like this, or even that sort of like a Comic-Con-esque kind of experience that Matt was talking about. I'd love to see something like that happen. So for all the people out there, nerdy or just overly enthusiastic about a particular thing, come on out and show your colors.
8: All right. So Maddie J, Trey, thanks for being on episode 2 of Kimberly Nerds. And I'll see you around on the next episode. If you want to join us, let us know. Want to hear more? 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

0: Oh yes, welcome to another episode of Checkpoint here on Joy 94.9, broadcasting nationwide across the Community Radio Network. We're here giving a one-up to diversity in gaming. My name is Elliot, and joining me here today, we're back, we're reunited, it's Luke.
1: Welcome back, Elliot.
0: Thank you.
1: So great to have you back. I can't believe you left me so you could gallivant around LA. I don't know what kind of person would do that, but I'm very disappointed, but I'm very glad to have you back in studio.
0: I know, 2 weeks off radio. My lord.
1: Must have been
0: the
1: nice.
0: Luxury.
1: It must have been nice.
0: You should have heard the complaints I got. Oh my God, get this guy off the air. We need Elliot back.
1: Oh, they've been saying that for years, mate.
0: Yeah, that's very
1: that's
0: true.
1: That's just part of the process.
0: But the much more in demand than either of us is definitely Cass.
2: I don't think that's true.
0: Oh, come on.
2: No, don't put yourself down like that. Sorry.
0: How are you?
2: Good, yeah. Happy to be back. It's been a few months, I think.
0: A few months?
2: Yeah, it would have been before the Lizzies. So like early March, I think.
1: That's rude.
2: A little while.
0: Wow.
2: I don't know.
0: There you go.
2: Pop in and out. I got a lot going on. It's middle of semester right now, so I'm very busy.
1: And now you're a highly commended game reviewer.
2: Yeah, true.
0: Congratulations.
2: Yeah. Thank you very much. That was a very pleasant surprise.
0: Speaking of the Lizzies, well done you.
1: Must have a good editor.
0: Yeah. All right.
2: Take
0: it's already going to his head.
2: I see. Yeah. Classic white guy move.
1: You know it.
0: But joining us here in the studio, we also have a very special guest. It's Kerry.
3: Hello. Thank you so much for having me.
0: How are you? How are you feeling?
3: I've been good. I'm a little nervous, a little excited, but that's the vibe. Right?
0: There's nothing to be nervous about. If you haven't already figured out how silly and dumb we are, then, you know, you'll learn pretty quickly.
3: Nah, I got it. We are good. Thank you.
1: To make you more nervous, but somebody in this room is a murderer.
0: Yeah, that's true.
3: But that's okay, because I can socially deduct it.
0: What a great segue, Luke, because yes, the reason we've got Kerry joining us is Kerry comes from Blood on the Clock Tower Melbourne, which is a community group that is operating here out of Melbourne, obviously, playing a social deduction and deception game called Blood on the Clock Tower, something that everybody in this room has now played a good handful of games in, and it's also something that has kind of taken over both video games as well as kind of in-person or tabletop-style experiences, and something that I'm really keen to unpack because it's one of my favorite genres of gaming, like right now and also for like the last 5 years. It's one of those trends that has not died off for me. So I'm so glad to have your expertise joining us.
3: No worries. Thank you so much for having me.
0: Of course. Obviously, we'll be talking you through the big video game news headlines of the week. And if you want to get in contact with us throughout the show, please don't hesitate to do so. You can email checkpoint@joy.org.au.
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0: Absolutely. But before any of that, let's get stuck into the show.
1: Fiddling with joysticks and smashing the D-pad.
4: Tell us, have you been playing with yourself?
0: Of course, another week of gaming goodness. Luke, I'm going to kick it off with you because local Melbourne talent doing real successful things right now.
1: Yes, thank you, I am.
0: Yeah, not you.
1: Oh, you mean the developer of Mixtape.
0: I mean Beethoven and Dinosaur.
1: That makes more sense. So this is very exciting, a highly anticipated game from this studio. They did a game a few years ago, their debut title called The Artful Escape, which is one of my all-time favorite games. And now they've done this game called Mixtape. And as the title implies, it is kind of a mixtape in a game as well. It's an adventure game where it's kind of like a coming-of-age story. So it's a sort of Americana classic of like, you know, three friends who are finishing high school and entering into a new chapter of their lives. One of them is moving to a different city. And so this is kind of like their last night together as a trio to kind of party and reminisce and all that sort of stuff. And it's the kind of game where, you know, it's like this coming of age type vibe from like John Hughes movies. You know what I mean?
0: Oh, yeah.
1: So it's very much that. It's a bit of like stoner humor. The actual track list, it has like, you know, over 25 different tracks. Each track in the game is like an 80s or 90s kind of alt rock hit. And every track has its own kind of story attached to it. So it's the idea of like songs are memories or songs trigger memories in you, right? So you have certain tracks that you reminisce about, and it might be like headbanging to Silverchair as you're driving down the road with your friends. Or it might be, you know, in the case of mixtape, maybe you're running from the cops because you've TP'd a teacher's house or something like that. So it's kind of these kids are rebels and they're reminiscing about what their friendship has been like as they enter this new chapter of their lives.
0: Hmm.
1: It's a very sweet game. You know, I can tell the team at Beethoven and Dinosaur have really put themselves into it and their own sort of their own idea of youth and their idea of what music is to them and how it's so important. And it's kind of like Artful Escape in the sense that it doesn't have much game to it, so to speak. Like, you're not, there's no fail states. You know, you're skateboarding down the street at times, and if you run into a car, you just quickly phase back onto the road like nothing happened. There's no real, like, things that go wrong in this game. You know, you can kind of just enjoy it. It's a very vibes-based game rather than a gameplay kind of game.
2: Hmm. Artful Escape was the same, right?
1: Yeah, exactly, yeah. But it does a lot of really cool things and cool setups, you know? For example, at one point, you're going down the street on your skateboard, and you're, like, pointing finger guns, and as you do that to the beat of the music, the cars around you are like exploding and fire hydrants are going off. And so it's very like high fantasy and more like taking memories and making them into something special and more grand than what they actually were. Like reminiscing about your youth. You
0: That's
1: know what
0: nostalgia,
1: I mean?
0: Isn't it?
1: That's nostalgia, yeah. I will personally say I found some of the dialogue to be too cringy for my personal tastes.
0: Oh.
1: It's very like stoner humor. It's very like, this is what kids sound like, but kids didn't write it. You know what I mean?
0: Sure.
1: So I found that quite tricky. It pulled me out of it sometimes.
2: Mm.
1: And I also don't relate to like teenage stoner who's into alt rock. That wasn't me. I was like gay kid into Kylie. So I just feel like it's not made for me personally.
0: They haven't created your game yet.
1: They haven't made my game yet.
0: No.
1: Get on it. But
2: that'll be the sequel, I'm sure.
1: Yeah, well, if you like this vibe though, and if that was similar to your childhood experience, your growing up experience, you're going to love this game. It's really, really cool.
0: There you go. Mixtape. It is available on PC, PlayStation 5, Xbox Series X and S, Nintendo Switch 2, and you can find Omi's full review on checkpointgaming.net. I want to jump in as well.
1: Please,
0: because
1: you literally flew across the world to play a video game, which is super exciting.
0: But my first time ever being flown somewhere to play a video game. It was very much like, are you sure? Like, you want me to do? Okay, I'll go. But yeah, I, you know, thanks to PlayOn and Warner Brothers, I was able to head to LA to check out Lego Batman Legacy of the Dark Knight. And you know, I'm not a huge superhero guy, but I am a Batman guy. Like, that's kind of the one superhero IP that has broken through for me in a fairly sizable way. And I think mostly it's because of the villains. I mean, they're just iconic. They're incredible. Lego games, obviously, you know, there's been a lot of them now, and they really have solidified a formula that feels really good. They are very kind of family friendly and adaptable for the player. But this one in particular just felt really tight, well controlled, and also really narrative heavy, which is surprising because some of the past Lego Batman games have been less narrative focused. It was great to be able to check out this title because essentially what we're seeing here is almost like the next Arkham game. Like, it is a big open world that you can drive around and glide around and grapple around. There are multiple playable characters, including, you know, Catwoman and Robin and Batman. But you're going in and using this Arkham style combat where you're jumping from, you know, enemy to enemy and doing counters, like when the little bubbles appear above enemies' heads. Like, it feels very familiar in quite a satisfying way. Like, it has that power fantasy whilst also developing itself to be reactive so that you feel like you're in the moment. All of that really, really works for it. I'd say the one thing that took me out of it slightly is that it is a Lego game, and with that, you know, it is not trying to tell a mature story. It is definitely trying to lean into something that feels very family friendly, which is great. It's just, again, kind of like not me. So for instance, part of the game that we got to see was the retelling of Robin's kind of origin story, like how Batman and Origin, Batman and Robin linked up.
2: Which Robin exactly?
0: The Boy Wonder?
2: No, there have been like five Robins. We talk in the first one, we talk in the circus.
0: Circus.
2: Okay, yeah, yeah, that'd be Dick Grayson.
0: Oh, it is Dick Grayson.
2: Yeah, yeah.
0: Glossy. Well done, Kaz. This is why we need you around.
2: I know. I have one task, which is unhelpful. Fact-checking. Robin. Yeah, true.
0: No, it's trivia. Perfect. But yeah. the actual origin story is pretty tragic, and that's not a story they wanted to tell. Instead, because it's more family friendly, it's like, oh, Robin does a bad trick, and oh no, my parents are gonna fire me from the circus. I better run off with Batman. Right, like it just felt a little bit like glossed over, quick find a solution and move through, which is fine. Again, it's a Lego game, but it would be the only kind of one criticism I have against the title, because other than that, it's this giant exploration adventure, a really cinematic, really tightly controlled, huge on collectibles. Like there's 100 Batman outfits or playable character outfits for you to find that just start filling this giant Batcave, which is like the hub that you keep returning to, and you can select missions from and upgrade your kind of equipment and arsenal and combos and whatnot. Like there's a lot to it that was detailed in a 2-hour playthrough that I got to see. So really impressed by that so far.
1: Nice. It's pretty impressive. Like Lego, I think they do a lot of the games that you expect where it's like, oh, it's just recreating the movie into a game and that sort of thing. But this one is interesting because it's not just doing that one-to-one obvious recreation. It's tapping into the Batman lore in a different way.
0: Yeah.
1: It looks really, really fun.
0: Yeah, it's good. And, you know, thank you again for the opportunity. You can check out a preview feature I drafted for checkpointgaming.net. But also, if you're interested, I had a chat with Bob Scott, who is the cinematics director at TT Games, the developer of the studio. And we were able to podcast that interview as well, if people want to find out more information. Sorry for taking up so much time. Cass, I do also want to hear about Titanium Court.
2: Yeah, I would love to talk about Titanium
0: Court. Please do.
2: I will preface that this is a hard game to discuss eloquently because it is a very complex one, and I feel like it's one that people should really experience for themselves, and I wouldn't really want to spoil a lot of it. That's what I tried to avoid in my review as well. But broadly speaking, genre-wise, you can think of it as sort of a match 3 roguelite sort of tower defense type game where you are a person who's been spirited away into another world and has inadvertently become queen of this fairy court that is moving around on these shifting tides, and so you need to match all these different tiles to move yourself and enemies around and collect resources and then create units and then go out and fight and stuff. That's the basic mechanical building blocks, but there is a whole other space and area around the game that is really like, I don't even know the best way to describe it, like almost like feels like it's spoofing video games themselves. The way
0: right.
2: In my review I sort of characterized it as having the spirit of the fool and like the Shakespearean fool, in the way that like it's poking fun at so many things but also like revealing truths at the same time. So it's incredibly funny, it's really weird and theatrical, and it makes fun of all of these different types of video game tropes and mechanics, and has like a story that's kind of nonsensical but at the same time I think also really introspective. It's just a really fascinating and incredible game, and I feel like I've never played anything quite like it before, so huge recommendation.
0: It looks so interesting. It looks so different. It looks like it's building off, some things that we've seen before, but really leaning into its own absurdity and being quite wild about it with its own ideas. And I think that kind of uniqueness should always be rewarded. It means that there's something to say here. The second I saw a trailer for this, I was interested. So I'm so glad to hear that you're feeling quite positive on this one. Definitely another game I'm going to have to check out. Too many games this year.
2: Yeah. I will say it's, my favorite thing that I've played so far this year.
0: Wow. Oh, damn.
2: I'm very excited for
0: Titanium Court, available on PC. And you can find Cass's full review over at checkpointgaming.net. Stick around. We're going to take you through the big video game news headlines of the week. Coming up, you're here with Checkpoint on Joy, broadcasting nationwide across the Community Radio Network.
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0: Yes, absolutely. Go hit up checkpointgaming.net, because right now you can find Will's preview of Dead as Disco. Maybe you want to check out Mortal Kombat 2. Well, before you do so, check out Luke's little take on that new film, as well as Lisa's look at 10 superb indie games that have just released in May 2026. All of that, much, much more over on checkpointgaming.net.
1: The games industry constantly evolving and exciting new things around every corner, it can be hard to keep up.
6: That's why Checkpoint is here with all the biggest gaming details of the week and the stories that matter to you. It's time for the news.
0: Oh yes, let's get stuck into the big video game news headlines of the week. Look, Luke, what's been happening?
1: Well, we've talked a bit about this over the last couple of months in terms of consoles increasing their prices. It's happened a few times. PlayStation in particular did a large price increase about a month ago now. Now that console's almost $1,000, which is crazy. Now Nintendo has, unfortunately, for consumers, followed suit. They've announced price rises for the Switch 2 around the globe, blaming changes in market conditions. Nintendo said that given the impact of various changes in market conditions expected to extend over the medium to long term, price revisions are planned across the world, also outside of Japan, because Japan was the first one to get hit. Soon after, Nintendo Australia followed suit and sent through the news. As of the 1st of September 2026, the standard retail price of the Switch 2 will increase from $699.95 to $769.95. In New Zealand, it increases from $799.95 to $969.95, which is pretty painful for our Kiwi siblings over there. But yeah, I mean, it's something that we've heard across the board. You know, hardware's expensive, console prices are going up. I'm not super surprised by this, given the fact that PlayStation and Xbox have increased their prices and those consoles have been out for, you know, nearly 6 years. The Switch 2 only released in June 2025, so less than a year ago, and now having this sort of $70 price increase, it's annoying, but it's just happening across the board now. I'm not surprised at all.
2: Yeah, I think a lot of people saw this coming quite some time ago. Like myself and a couple of other friends went out and bought Switch 2s over the last couple of months because we kind of assumed that it was going to be cheapest now than it probably will be in the long term. So just because of the AI bubble and whole various other different reasons, things like RAM that is used in all of these consoles is getting more and more expensive. And we're seeing sort of PC pieces basically get more and more expensive across the board. So sadly, it was always going to happen that Nintendo would follow suit.
0: Now, I do not have a Switch 2. Does everybody else in this room have one?
3: Yes.
0: Mm-hmm. Kerry, you're a Nintendo guy. You love your Switch.
3: Yeah, I carry it on with everywhere with me. On the tram, on the train, everywhere. Yeah.
0: Okay, so...
2: it's good for the train.
0: Yeah. I am now in a position and wondering if this is some marketing ploy where I'm like, well, I need to buy it now because it's just going to get more expensive. And maybe if they hadn't increased the price, I would have just never bought one. And I'm imagining that's not the case.
1: I mean, if you're going to spend $700 on a console, is $770 really a deal breaker? You know what I mean? Like,
2: yeah, not 10% is not nothing in like the cost of living crisis.
0: Yeah, Luke, give me $70 then.
1: No.
2: it is certainly expensive as a baseline.
1: I mean, it's a big outlier. It's a big outlay regardless. You know what I mean? So if I'm spending $700, I'm not like, oh, I'm going to save $70 and buy this now instead of buying it next year or whatever. Like, to me, maybe, I don't know. To me, it doesn't seem like it's a massive deal in terms of forcing you to buy it now.
0: I know. I'm being a bit silly about it, but also there is that element of, well, I mean, you're probably going to get it eventually. Like when the next generation of Pokemon releases, I need to have this thing, right? So.
1: Such a Pokemon mark. But that's why I always get consoles on launch anyway, because I'm like, I'm going to get the time out of it that I want. I'm going to get this lifespan of this console. I might as well just buy it now. Prices aren't dropping like they used to. Mm. I'm going to commit. What is waiting a year going to help me
0: that's
1: do?
0: That's not how it's supposed to work. Like, I want to
2: find what's supposed to work I think.
0: I love the idea of, like, market trends, chip prices, whatever. I just love the idea of kind of being patient and being rewarded for it. Like, you know, you don't buy into the hype, but you get the better price later on. I just hate that that's not what's happening. It feels unfair.
1: Get on the
0: Who
1: hype.
0: Do I talk to about this?
1: Get on the hype train.
0: Okay.
1: Call Miyamoto.
0: I will.
1: Call him up.
0: I'll be like, this is unacceptable.
1: Sick of it. News that will make you happy for Nintendo, Elliot, is that a Star Fox remake has been announced for the Switch 2.
0: Yep.
1: It's just titled Star Fox. It's a ground-up remake of Star Fox 64, which was released over here as Lila Wars back in the day for those playing at home. It's cool. I'm not a big Star Fox guy myself, but I know people love Star Fox.
0: I played a lot of this game.
1: You're a fan, right?
0: Yeah. Star Fox is a cool-ass series, and Star Fox 64 was really good. I don't know what a remake is really going to deliver outside of making sure it's available and people can kind of pick it up and play it. Because even looking at some footage, it's not like, oh my God, the work they've done on this is incredible. Yeah. No, it's not really those vibes, but...
2: I'm confused why it's even a remake in the first place, to be honest. Like, if you're going to be building it ground up for a whole bunch of people who are probably just being introduced to Star Fox right now, why does it need to be a remake at all?
1: Yeah, I'm disappointed. disappointed it's not a new Star Fox game altogether.
2: Yeah, likewise. And it also, it feels very strange, particularly watching the direct when they're like, oh, Fox just showed up in like the Super Mario Galaxy movie and look how flashy and slick he looks in this animation.
0: Right.
2: And then they cut to the actual character models in the games themselves and they don't look very good. I saw someone describing them as, but it's like, you know Fantastic Mr. Fox, the Wes Anderson movie where they're all kind of like puppet-like looking? They kind of look like that. Like it's a little bit weird and ugly. And so I just... Look, I mean, I think Star Fox is a very interesting series and clearly Nintendo's invested in sort of bringing it back into the public zeitgeist. But it just feels like this is a very strange way to do it.
0: Yeah, I think that's fair. I'm not particularly hyped about playing this game again. Yeah, I feel like I got what I needed out of Star Fox 64. But if there are people coming to this series fresh, which there probably is, maybe even some kids who watch Super Mario Galaxy and they're like, who is that? And now there's a new Star Fox game on the way. Like, it all makes sense. Like, it all ties together. But
2: the brand synergy is strong, for sure.
0: The brand synergy is strong. But I do wonder if some of those kids go in and they're like, well, this doesn't look like the movie. Like, why is it so ugly?
2: Exactly. I feel like there's Nintendo's trying to be very strategic but also shooting themselves in the foot at the same time. It feels very odd. So, yeah, I don't know. Yeah, but I mean, I feel like a lot of people kind of assumed this was going to happen when he did show up in the Super Mario Galaxy movie, right? Ah, the stars are aligning and stuff, but at least
1: Star Foxes.
2: Very good guy. But I feel like once it was actually revealed, a lot of people just went like, oh, is that it? Yeah, I don't know.
0: Kerry, you're big in the like tabletop board game space. Do they ever do like remakes or like re-releases? Is that just a strictly video game?
3: No, they do have a lot of reskins for different board games. Mm. Oh, I can't remember the Call of the something. They reskin one of them, but a lot of the time the reskins are actually better than the previous ones. So
0: you'd hope so, right? Or else what's the point?
1: Yeah, fix mistakes, right?
3: Exactly.
1: Because I know like Quacks of Quedlinburg did a full like reskin
3: to
1: as
3: Quacks.
1: Well.
3: Oh, that was controversial because they made it very like 2D and very weird. I mean,
1: change the art style to be more cartoony.
3: Yes, I think in that aspect, then definitely it feels weird. But I think recently a lot of reskins add different mechanics, which makes it a lot more interesting.
1: Well, they fix mistakes, right? Like they'll be like, oh, this actually wasn't the most balanced thing in the first version of this board game.
3: Yeah.
1: So the new version can tweak it and make it a little bit, make it make more sense or whatever else, right?
3: Mm. I mean, it's definitely easier to balance a board game in this aspect than, I guess, a video game because there's a lot more hours into that, but yeah, no, for sure.
1: Well, back into the gaming space, Valve has had its Steam controller that went on sale this week. Quite controversial, this controller. It sold out very fast everywhere to the point where scalpers have been trying to cash in on this thing immediately.
0: Of course they have.
1: So in the US, it's $99 and scalpers were selling it at almost double that price and getting multiples of them. In Australia, the controller was $149. But it's interesting because it was out of stock very, very quickly. I'm kind of wondering why it's done so well. I don't quite understand. I mean, it's basically the Steam Deck controls just on a controller, but I feel like everyone already has like Xbox controllers or PlayStation controllers or other PC gaming controllers.
0: No, but this has like a trackpad and gyro. Like it's markedly better.
1: Are you excited about it? Do you care? You're a PC guy. Does the Steam controller, like, it seems like it'd be for you.
0: The value of the Steam controller is that you can play mouse and keyboard style games better than you can with a controller. So it pairs brilliantly with consoles. If I want to play a PC game, I just play it on my PC. So no, I'm not that excited about the controller. However, for the people who are, you know, utilizing this thing for its, I guess, intended purpose, which is to have the console couch style experience, but playing like a Civilization or something that usually feels rubbish to play with a controller in their hand and suddenly they've got this different experience, then I can see why it's like popular, but no, I'm surprised that it has reached this level of selling out everywhere and scalpers doubling the price. Like, oh my God, why do these people have to ruin everything fun?
2: Mm. For context, I did purchase one. I was one of the few people who managed to get in. Hey. How dare you? That's scandalous. No, I was one of the few that Australia had, it was open a little bit longer given it launched in the middle of the night. So in the morning of, I just went in and bought one and then found out afterwards that all of this mess was happening.
1: Why did you buy one so
2: quickly? For me, because all I have at the home is a couple of PS5 DualSensors and a lot of PS5 DualSensors don't neatly map onto Steam games at home. So like a lot of the images on on the buttons were different. Sometimes they work with some games, they wouldn't with others. So the interoperability between a lot of my Steam library was always just a little bit weird and wonky. And so I for the longest time, I'm like, well, I just want a dedicated like controller that I can use just on my PC. And this felt like a perfect fit for it, to be honest.
0: And has it been, have you got to test
2: it
0: out?
2: It hasn't arrived as of yet. So I think it's arriving in a week or two. But at least regarding it selling out, I feel like Valve's in an interesting spot now where they have a relatively small but very dedicated like hardware fan base, particularly following from the Steam Deck. So I wasn't really surprised that it sold out as quick as it did. What I was surprised though is that Valve didn't use a lot of the features that they did when the Steam Deck first went on sale, where they had a reservation system and you could only purchase one at a time, one per person basically. They didn't have any of those in place for this controller.
0: They must have underestimated the popularity.
2: Absolutely they did. I think they were really taken by surprise by how rapidly they sold out. And because then I believe they're opening another round of purchases that does have all of that reservation stuff in place. But that's really what they should have done in the first place.
0: Of course, yeah.
1: It's a lot of money for a PC controller. I don't know. Like, I mean, you can get controllers literally a third of the price than that, like third-party ones for PCs that work. Xbox controllers are half that price. Yeah, they're not going to have your PlayStation on your couch trackpad, but, like, everything else is going to be there. To me, it feels like very clever marketing. Like Steam's always becoming like this Apple of gaming kind of, where it's, ooh, we've got all this hardware and people want the brand. They want the Steam brand, the Steam machine, the Steam Deck, the Steam vegetables. They want all the Steam things. I just don't.
2: Steam vegetables is going to be that.
1: I just don't get it myself. I'm like, I don't really understand the appeal on that sort of branding kind of level. I'm like, I have like 8 Xbox controllers. I'm good for PC controllers. You know what I mean? Yeah. Like that's where I'm kind of coming at it differently. The price doesn't, and the hype doesn't match up with the reality of what it actually does.
0: Well, the hype might also just be more for the consoles that are coming, and they're like, well, I'll get my controller early because why not, and then I'll have it for when the console launches.
1: Your Steam machine won't come with the Steam controller. Surely,
2: yeah,
1: it will.
0: Never come with enough,
2: yeah,
0: right? Like, if
2: I'm
0: you want to play
2: sure,
0: multiple,
2: they
0: multiple
2: were supposed
0: people.
2: To launch at the same time, but similar to the Nintendo Switch 2 price hike, because of the RAM shortages, the Steam machine has been delayed quite significantly. So, I think that's still probably going to be releasing this year, but Valve hasn't given us a timeline on it.
0: Yeah, well, yeah. On that note, more gaming goodness coming at you. 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Welcome back. You're here with Checkpoint on Joy, broadcasting nationwide across the Community Radio Network. My name is Elliot, joined here in studio by Luke and by Cass, and by a very, very special guest. Their name is Kerry. They come to us from Blood on the Clock Tower, Melbourne, which is a community group based around a tabletop game, a social game. What would you even?
3: Yeah, it's more like a party game, I would say. Game. But like, it's hard for those kind of things because it's like, it's not really a board game. There's no like moving. There are a couple of moving pieces, but like the point is about the social interaction.
1: Yeah, it's hard to fit all those people onto one table.
3: Exactly.
0: It is. But you can kind of buy it as like a prepackaged thing. I feel like, weirdly, for the storyteller, and we'll get into what all this means for our audience soon who has never played it, but for the storyteller, it's kind of like a board game. But for most of the players, no, it's just a, you're right, it's a party game. It's a social game. But the fact that, you know, these games are kind of blowing up, and Blood on the Clock Tower specifically is blowing up, like it's really getting some movement happening. Between myself, Luke and Cass, we've attended Blood on the Clock Tower Melbourne events, and I feel like each week we go, there seems to be more and more people there, or more things springing up and more games being run at any specific event. So it's like, obviously, you know, even though this thing has been out for quite some time now, something's happening that people are getting more and more involved and loving these experiences. And Blood on the Clock Tower, you know, it's not the original in this kind of genre of social deduction or deception games where you are lying to your friends' faces and trying to convince them of one thing, or you were trying to deduce who are the bad guys or the killers or the whatever. But it is kind of one of the bigger ones now within that genre of games. And so that's what we wanted to talk about today. Cass, I know you quite love these games as well. Mm-hmm. I tried my best at giving kind of a brief description of what they might look like, but you're much more eloquent than I. How would you describe this kind of game?
2: I mean, I think like all genres, social deduction is a little bit of a fluid one, but I think as like fundamental mechanics go, if I think about if I'm playing a social deduction game, that means I'm going to be playing a social game where I'm going to be talking to a whole range of different people, where I have a specific role that I know but other people don't necessarily know, and I'm probably going to have to lie. So it's so much about that sort of social relationship with other people where you get a bunch of people in a room, some people have some information, some people don't really, also have other pieces of information as it were, and then you need to, as it says in the name, socially deduct what exactly is going on.
1: I mean, if I could compare it to a pop culture phenomenon that might resonate with people, it's kind of like playing The Traitors without the physical challenges.
2: Mm. Oh, yeah,
1: you know
2: sure.
1: what I mean?
2: Or that like popular a murder TV mystery, show. I guess, in some ways as
1: yeah,
2: well.
1: Like a murder yeah. mystery, but like Traitors is a great, you know, popular TV show now, reality show where people have to figure out who the traitor is and who's lying, and it's a lot of accusations and defending yourselves, and all you have is the information that you're given around the round table or in the sort of side conversations that you're having. And so people try and turn on each other secretly and plant seeds of doubt and stuff like that. It's a very compelling thing to watch on television. It's also very compelling to try and play yourself, and that's the allure of Blood on the Clock Tower, and possibly why it's having a moment culturally at the moment, because The Traitors is one of the most popular TV shows over the last couple of years.
2: That's a great point.
0: And weirdly, yeah. like my experience with games like Blood on the Clock Tower actually perfectly highlights why games like The Traitors is actually incredibly flawed. Like there are actual mechanics and gameplay things that lead you towards
1: That's
0: a
1: right.
0: solving a puzzle that happens in Clock Tower, whereas The Traitors is just such a flawed, like, oh, maybe
1: The Traitors
0: this?
1: Is like blind accusations with no merit at all. They're like, oh, he woke up and looked a bit different today. You're like, what are you talking about? Like, it means nothing. Whilst at least you're right, Blood on the Clock Tower, everyone's got these assigned roles where they have to do certain things. They have certain powers and abilities, and some people genuinely get given clues to learn more than others know. So you have to share information. Or do you? There's tactics to that. So you're right. Traitors just feels like being mean for the sake of it around a round table, whilst Blood on the Clock Tower has like a genuine structure to how each player has to act with one another, Absolutely. Which is why it's so compelling.
0: Kerry, how did you get involved with Blood on the Clock Tower Melbourne?
3: Growing up, our household played a lot of board games, especially because we're a very social house. And so we would always, like instead of just like sitting on your phone, watching a movie or something like that, you bring out a board game. And one of those board games was Werewolf, because it encourages a lot of different people to just kind of force an interaction. I think it was, yeah, a lot of YouTube channels nowadays play Blood on the Clock Tower. Mm-hmm. And so that's how I got into it, which was No Rosebud. Mm-hmm. And so I watched those videos. I really liked watching them and I wanted to participate. So I just went on Facebook. I Googled, I Facebook searched Blood on the Clock Tower Melbourne, and this event came up. And that was 3.5 years ago now. Mm-hmm. And I've been involved with the community ever since. And so that's my in. A lot of different people come from different places, like what Luca was saying before. Survivor was a big one that yeah, people love Survivor. Yeah. They watch The Traitors and they get involved. A lot of YouTube channels such as, yeah, No Rosebud, Smosh also recently played it as well. Good Time Society's playing it. Even Bob the Drag Queen mentioned that they play it quite a lot. And so a lot of people are coming around to this idea of social deduction. And so because it's also a space where people can come together as like a hobby night as well, it's really great for meeting new people, being able to just kind of flex your social element and being able to kind of approach a space with a structured form that they can go in and they know exactly what they're expecting, which is just playing a board game and and meeting new people.
0: Well, can I say these events are just brilliant? Like I loved showing up for the first time ever, never having played Blood on the Clock Tower, but similar to yourself, having seen places like No Rosebud play it on their YouTube series and go, well, I need me a slice of that pie. Showing up to an event, not knowing anybody, and just instantly feeling like I was a part of this group and being welcomed in and shown the ropes and just being brought into this space that should feel intimidating and yet somehow, you know, in a really well-organized setting, did not. So kudos to the team at Blood on the Clock Tower Melbourne for putting on these events. But one thing that makes Clock Tower so different from some of these other games that we mentioned, you know, even stuff like Traders, but you mentioned Werewolf. A lot of these games, they don't have like a niche specific role for every single player. Mm-hmm. Whereas Clock Tower, you come in, you get your token, nobody else knows what you are, but you have a role. And your role means that you have a part to play within this whole thing, whether that's whether that part is for evil or for good depends on the color of your token, but you have a role to play.
3: Yeah.
0: Do you have like favorite roles that you get that you're like, yes, or flip side, do you ever have anything that you dread?
3: I think it comes to bell curve. So like I've played so many games now where I'm like, I'll pick into a bag and I'm happy to play whatever. I think what Clock Tower really does well is that it allows you to be able to, the ethos of the game design by Stephen Medway was that it was a space for people to just have fun. And so when you get a character, you can play it however you want to, whether you want to keep all the information to your chest, you want to lie about your information or just outright be like, this is what I am, kill me if you want, whatever. And so a lot of the time there are characters that give you more information naturally and some characters that don't actually do much, but still fit within that big puzzle. And so I think Clock Tower allows different people, depending on your play styles, to play as how you want to. And so that's why there are some characters that lean towards specific play styles. I want to go back to what you were saying before about, what were we talking about before? Sorry, it's out of my mind.
0: No, you're okay. I mean, the question was like, if there are specific characters that you love playing or not, or is the answer no, you're happy to jump in and whatever yes, is dealt is dealt.
3: That's what I was thinking. So the idea of, so there are three different things that I think Clock Tower does differently. Everyone has a unique role, which mm-hmm. means that you feel like you are part of the puzzle. You're always like, you have this piece of information that helps solve the puzzle. The second thing is also when you die or when you get eliminated, you're not removed from the game.
0: Mm-hmm. Keep playing.
3: Yeah, exactly. And so you're still within the game. You're still part of your team. You're still involved. And so that 2 hours, unfortunately, like Werewolf and like Town of Salem, when you get eliminated, you're removed from the game and you have to sit aside. And so what do you do if you're eliminated first? Clock Tower removes that. And the third thing is also the storyteller's role in this situation. And the storyteller's role allows them to lie about the information that you get, which means that even though you are good, that doesn't necessarily mean that your information will actually help solve the game. Doesn't matter how much you actually want that to happen. And so, yeah. And so going back to the whole idea of a storyteller, their role there is to set a puzzle that benefits both good and evil. And so they're there to just, they're similar to D&D, those mm-hmm. tabletop
0: like a dungeon RPGs. Master.
3: Exactly. Yep. Yeah. So they're there to just try to make sure that everyone has fun.
0: They're facilitating the fun. They're exactly. organizing the chaos. And often a good storyteller, you know, will be making decisions that sometimes benefit good, sometimes benefit bad, but with the whole idea of, well, we want the players to have an incredible experience. And often that means getting down to the final three and there's like almost a 50-50, like who could it possibly be? But those are always the most fun experiences with Clock Tower. And they build to these moments that I don't have with other games. I've never had it with like a Werewolf or a Mafia or a Secret Hitler or whatever, like these real climaxes that are just really well structured. And I think that is because of storytellers.
3: Mm.
0: Have you played that role before?
3: As what role?
0: As a storyteller, like
3: oh yes, absolutely, many times. Like the first game that the first script rather is what we call it is the list of characters that are on that are playable that could be in the bag, is Trouble Brewing. Mm-hmm. And so it has that perfect balance between information that you can get that is actionable that you can kind of push on or that you can trust another player. To also the social elements as well that you can't just fully rely on the information, you have to rely on social reads as well. And then the next step up is the other base threes, which is Bad Moon Rising and
0: Sex and Violets.
3: Mm-hmm. Love that pun.
0: Yeah,
3: that's good. And that's all another kettle of fish where there's just so much information. And then there's also custom scripts as well with like experimental characters, the expansions that. And so yeah, I've story told so many times mm-hmm. that like I think I can reliably run a pretty balanced and fun custom game.
0: Mm-hmm. Luke, what has been your experience with Blood on the Clock Tower? Because you've played a few games with us.
1: Yeah, I love social deduction games in general. I think, you know, talking about roles and stuff like that, I much prefer to have a role that feels like it makes an impact. Mm. And oftentimes that can be an evil role. I feel like playing an evil role, it does let me kind of have my inner traitors or my inner survivor kind of scheming and stuff like that. And I love the idea of lying and getting away with it, because in the real world, I'm lovely and charming. So in a gaming sense of Blood on the Clock Tower, the idea of kind of being sneaky and that being part of the experience, like that being almost like championed and kind of second guessing people and figuring it out, I love that part of it. Mm. So my most satisfying Blood in the Clock Tower night was the first time that I won as the main demon. And that was very, very satisfying for me. You know, I lied the way through. I lied to you, Cass.
2: You were lying through your teeth the entire time. You were sitting right next to me. I felt so betrayed afterwards.
1: So I don't know if I'm giving away my strat here, but what I try and do is if I have people I know in a game like that, I basically do little asides to them to make sure they're on my side, so I have an advocate. And then they oftentimes will help back me up, because they'll be like, well, I believe Luke, because he told me on the side before. He didn't tell anybody else. And I'm like, yeah, totally. And that kind of builds that trust. So I think I've watched too much reality TV. I very much love the building tactics, and being evil is way more satisfying and a lot of fun.
2: This is why I have trust in evil.
0: I am still anxious when I draw a red token. I have way less fun. I want to be detective. I want to solve a puzzle. That's so much more fun for me.
3: But I think that's the idea of, like, I think there are people like yourselves who get scared or get intimidated by their evil role. But if you view it as not just trying to get away with it, like Luke's of us, I love getting away with it.
1: So satisfying.
3: The idea of also like setting out the puzzle as well for the good team to solve, like spreading misinformation, getting them to be like, oh, the aha moment of, no, that you're lying because you're evil. And therefore, if you're evil, then that person's the demon. It's very fun to just see the good team solve it, everything, and be like, okay, well, you got me. Like, I can't, there's not much I can do to kind of work it out. But again, everyone has fun if you go into it with that mindset.
0: You're absolutely right. And hey, we will be talking more about social deception and deduction games coming up. You're here with Checkpoint on Joy.
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0: 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My name is Elliot, joined here in studio by Luke, by Cass, and by our special guest, Kerry from Blood on the Clock Tower, Melbourne, as we talk about social deception and deduction games. We've covered a lot of examples of this style of game. It's very obvious that the people in this room really appreciate and enjoy these types of games, but I want to get into the psychology of it a bit more. Is it fair to say in any way, stretch or shape, that people who enjoy these games like lying to people? Is this just a socially acceptable way to be devious and manipulative? Or is that a stretch?
2: I think it depends. I think people play these games and get different pleasures out of these games in quite different ways. I mean, we're talking about it before, right, of people finding this as a good opportunity to, like, there's a social justification to lie, whereas other people are much more enjoying, like, the deduction side, as it were, of, like, treating it as a social puzzle in a way. I've always been the latter camp. I get very anxious whenever I'm on the bad team because I'm suddenly, like, sweating profusely or, like, looking weirdly at other people, and I'm just paranoid that people are paying too much attention to me. But the moment I get a good one, I'm like, okay, amazing. Now I just need to play not quite a numbers game, but basically it's, I feel like I'm playing the detective role rather than the criminal. And that sort of like sense making I find much more pleasurable. Not to say that there isn't like a level of fun that can come with being deceptive, but like my very first Blood on the Clock Tower game I played, I was given the role of spy. For people who aren't familiar, I know for my first one is really hard, but it basically means that I'm on the bad side, I'm helping one of the demons, and I can see what everyone everyone's role is. But it was so much information for me, and I knew so much of what was going on in my very first game that I was just incredibly stressed, deeply overwhelmed. And it was like, I mean, look, in the end, we almost actually and almost succeeded, which I was very happy for my first game. But I found it very stressful, as opposed to just being the one trying to figure out what exactly is going on. So
0: I think you and I are good people, and Luke is kind of evil.
2: Yeah, Luke is the one we can't trust.
1: No, I think for me, though, it's interesting. Like, I don't necessarily see it as lying as much as, like, playing a character.
0: I agree.
1: You know what I mean? Like, when you're in these games, I'm not Luke in these games. I'm playing a heightened or over-the-top version of what I think that character should be, whether that's good or evil. And so I almost dial into it as if it's more of a D&D tabletop thing. Like, I'm playing a role, and I need to make sure I deliver on that role. And that sometimes means that you can put on certain emotions and pretend in certain ways. Like, especially my first couple of games, I didn't know what I was doing. I hammed that up massively. I acted like I'd never played a game like this in my life. I don't even know what tabletop is. Played super duper dumb. And that got me relatively far, you know what I mean? Because I'm like, oh, this poor thing's like struggling, but really I was evil and I was playing a role. So I think it's really fun to have a character in mind going into this. You're not Luke or Elliot or Cass in this situation. You are someone else.
2: Yeah, but I'm just very bad at playing.
1: Some people are better than others. Yeah.
0: So, Kerry, is it not lying then? It's just acting.
3: Well, I think there's a conversation around a social contract that you have stepping into these spaces, like the idea that you... It's okay to lie. It's okay to get away with these things, because when the game is over, everyone understands that it was just a game and you just kind of get over it.
1: Right.
3: Yeah.
1: You take it personally.
3: Exactly.
1: It's the rules to be deceptive.
3: 100%. And you can choose to take things personally, but also... You don't have to.
1: You're in control of your own emotions. Exactly. You don't have to do that.
2: Social contract is a great way to describe that.
1: Yeah.
2: Almost like it's a concept we talk about in game studies quite a bit. And it's a little bit of a contentious one, but this idea of like the magic circle of like when you go and play a game, you are stepping into sort of a different, more playful world, which has different expectations and you're adopting all of these different types of behaviors. I think social deduction games quite articulate that. And like the magic circle is like very much porous, like the real world very much comes in many ways, but you are still sort of playing something separate to reality. So
0: have you ever seen feelings get hurt in real time, and how do you respond to that as either a player or as a storyteller?
3: Yeah, absolutely. I mean, like, as someone who like organizes these games and events and stuff like that, you definitely see heated arguments and debates. Again, when it comes to these social things, it's very hard to, as a third party, as someone who is just facilitating the event, to step in and to kind of break up these conflicts. But I think it's really important as a storyteller to be able to facilitate a game, to see where the conflicts could happen and almost choose the more fun option, even though it might not be balanced in a way. Like, it might not be like, okay, well, this decision as a storyteller I'm going to make, and it heavily helps a one specific side. But at the end of the day, like, if we all leave from this circle and everyone's having fun, then that's what the most important thing is. But absolutely, things happen. I personally haven't lost any friends over a game of Clock Tower. Outside of that, I don't know.
0: So not in Clock Tower, but I did have a weird run-in playing Among Us with some friends, where it was very, very evident that one friend in particular got their feelings hurt. And apparently it was my fault, whereas like, because I was evil and accusing them of being

0: moment, but the second the game is over, it's shaking hands and well played, kind of, you know, moving on with our lives. But it's not for everybody.
1: Personalities do come out though, you know what I mean? Like different things you might not expect from people definitely come out.
0: Have you seen that?
1: So I we went to LA for Christmas to spend time with my boyfriend Dave and his family, mm-hmm. right? And we played a game called Clue Conspiracy, which is like Secret Hitler, but it's Clue, right? So it's like who killed in the in the pool room with the hatchet or whatever. And so it's that kind of Clue skin on what is essentially Secret Hitler. So everyone's got their objectives, there's an accomplice, and there's a voting every round to figure out who the killer is. And so I was playing this, you know, with his family, his kids and partner, and me and Matt were there, and it was like figuring out these personalities, and it got pretty heated at times, and I had just met these people like, you know, that week in terms of his family.
0: Your competitive side instantly comes out.
1: My competitive side's there, and I was like, how much do I want to bring to the table? Do I want to reveal how competitive I am? Luckily, they're all kind of gamers and tabletop and D&D people, so they got it, and they were definitely, you know, hamming it up as well, but there were some times when I was like, oh, there's some conflict to you. This is interesting, you know, and I think sometimes using those relationships is quite funny when you know people as well and how you can kind of get certain people on your side because you might have a deeper existing relationship with them and use that to your advantage. And that's when it gets kind of tricky, I think, when all of a sudden it's like you're using real world relationships to impact the in-game decisions that are happening. And that could be seen as good job, good game, you played me well, or it could be like, oh my God, you used our relationship to get leverage in a game. Like, that's not very nice.
2: I mean, after that definitely happens in like the first game of Clock Tower that you play with a group of people. But then after you get scarred by the evil team, like lying to you, the second game onwards, it definitely changes the dynamic of like, okay, actually, like, I'm actually okay being backstabbed and being lied to. And then that's okay because the social contract that you go into is that, like, yes, you have lied to me this game, but I will lie to you in the next game. Like, there is an idea of like, yeah, okay, I will, it's a tit for tat kind of thing.
0: Are there boundaries you wouldn't cross?
2: Absolutely, there's always boundaries that you cross. I mean, that's what you step into with a space with new people. Like, you have to, it's ideal to learn quickly as to where those boundaries are and so you don't cross them. But I mean, that's the idea of, I mean, playing with people that you don't know is that, like, whenever I play with a new group of people, I don't pull all my tools out of my tool shed as to like try to find who the evil team is, because at the end of the day, it's a game for them and for them to like experience the game and to have fun, because I've already experienced the game so many times.
0: What about reputation? How does that come into this? Once you've played against the same people a few times, you start understanding tells, you start seeing patterns. Does that form a big part of the strategy, and can that sometimes lead you astray as well?
2: It's a good thing and a bad thing, because the more times that you've played, the more opportunities that other people who have played with you know your tells. And so, like, even though I've played so many games, a lot of people who I play with is like, okay, well, Kerry's definitely evil because he's twirling his mustache.
0: Done
2: these specific things. Yeah, exactly. And so, yeah, again, it's a...
0: Where'd that cat come from that he's stroking?
2: But again, it's just like, I mean, you have little control, because there is a storyteller involved as well, to like, even if you can get a lot of information, you get no information. So, yeah.
0: Yeah, absolutely.
3: No, I very much agree. I feel like when you start playing, and I found this a lot growing up as well, but when you just play with the same people over and over and over again, you get so familiar with how they normally play, what sort of tactics they might specifically take. Not even regarding just social deduction games as well, but I remember playing a lot of like fighting games and like Smash Brothers and stuff growing up with my brothers all of the time. And it just got to the point where I knew what character they were going to play, what they were going to do exactly every single time, and how best to counter it, right? I feel like I've never gotten quite there for Blood on the Clock Tower, but even in the few times that like the Checkpoint crew has played, I feel like it's gotten to the point of like starting to recognize how people might conduct themselves more specifically, which I think is part of the fun, if anything.
0: Now, real quick before we have to wrap up, if somebody was brand new or interested in getting involved in Blood on the Clock Tower, number one, what advice would you give them as a player entering this space? But then how would they find an event that's being run by the Clock Tower group?
2: Yeah, I think definitely throw yourself in there and let everyone know how much experience you have, so then people can play around it and be able to understand as to like how hard of a strategy they want to throw in. But also just in the advice that I always give new players is play for your team and try to work out how you can help your team, whether you get a little

0: piece of information, try to work out how relevant that information is. If you're evil, try to kind of spread chaos and kind of just have fun, really. Where you can find us, that we're on multiple different platforms. Blood and Clocktower Melbourne on the Facebook page. There is Instagram, clocktower.melbourne. We have a Discord going on as well. I think that's all of our platforms. So you can find everything on our link tree through our Instagram. But I think something that I do want to kind of flex a little bit is that I think Melbourne is the second biggest growing Instagram page.
1: Oh, wow.
0: The biggest one is Sevilla, Blood and Clocktower Sevilla. And then we're also like kind of going in between Blood and Clocktower India. And so...
2: Go Melbourne.
0: Yeah, exactly. Wow. And so
2: on the world stage.
0: We're very privileged to be able to have so many games going on. Again, we have... I make the calendar as well. And so we have average around 3 games every week, which is very significant. Because Sydney only has 1 game per month.
3: Losers.
4: a lot of deceptive people in Melbourne.
0: Yeah. And so one of the things is that people might not know is that Blood and Clocktower was created in Sydney. And they have a very big fan base, but because we try to make everything so accessible, free for everyone to join and inclusive as well, it's a really great environment to approach and to find at Thirst Space, meet new people, and to have fun.
2: Thank you, Kerry. Thank you for sharing that. Check it out if you're interested. Kerry, thank you for joining us today.
0: Thank you so much for having me.
2: Thank you, Cass.
1: Thank you.
2: Thank you, Luke.
4: Thanks, liar.
2: My name has been Elliot. Obviously, keep tuning into both Joy and the Community Radio Network, and we will see you next week for another awesome episode of Checkpoint here on Joy.
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1: Hello.
0: My name is Hazel, and I'm here in the studio with
1: Natalia
0: and
2: Zara.
0: And I'm so excited to be back.
1: Oh, it's always good to be back in the studio. Like, I hear the aircon going. I've got I can smell the microphone in front of me, and it's just like
0: my chairs creak.
3: You and I can both hear the chair creaking.
1: Yeah. And it's just, I know it's going to be a good time because that's everything. Everything about Zed Games is a fun time.
0: Well, how are the both of you?
1: You know what? It's been a bit of a turbulent week, but you know what's been carrying me through it has been a whole bunch of beautiful little games I'm excited to talk about later.
0: Ooh, yeah. That's a good little tease.
3: I mean, I'm the same, but you know, you and I both made it, so I think this was a triumph.
1: Yes.
3: I'm making a note here.
1: Huge success.
3: Huge success. It's hard to overstate my satisfaction. Zed Games, we do what we must because we can. I'm replaying Portal at the moment, if anyone.
1: That is worth celebrating.
3: That's what we're celebrating.
1: Oh, that's so good.
0: Okay. Well,
1: I wish I could experience Portal again for the first
0: time. I didn't have any warning for that, just for the listeners. Okay, well, we have got we've got some stuff to talk about. We had our most recent Indie Dev Night event over at Netherworld.
1: Yes!
0: And we had so many awesome games showcasing, and so we're going to talk about all of them.
1: Yeah.
0: So welcome to our recap episode. But before we get into that, first of all, have either of you been playing anything other than the games we're going to talk about?
1: Oh, actually, I have. I've picked up a game called Blood Typers. It is a typing game, and it is horror themed. So I have this beautiful, beautiful, beautiful keyboard I got recently, and typing on it is just such a fun experience. And I've played a little bit of the game so far, and so far typing has been not as much fun. It's been scary.
3: It seems like it's the resurgence of typing games this year, or like in the last couple of years. We had Crypt Master, and then there's also that like Battle Royale type
1: game. I don't know. We just yearn for the educational games we used to play.
3: Yeah, I've been playing a lot of, like, my goodness, I got a Steam Deck just before prices skyrocketed and things sold out.
1: Nice.
3: And I have never played as many games, just like around the house, at maybe slightly too late. I stayed up till like 5 in the morning playing TR49 the other day. Beautiful story game. But it's nice to be reminded what is so cool about games, which is everything.
1: Yes, exactly. How about you, Hazel?
0: Me?
1: Yeah.
0: Well, I've been playing Warframe.
1: You have been playing Warframe.
0: I have.
1: And your dojo is looking very powerful.
0: Thank you.
1: No worries.
0: Thank you.
3: In real life, too.
1: Yes.
0: My dojo is looking very powerful. Now, let's get into the show. We've got a little music break coming up. We've got a track here from Grapple Dogs, Cosmic Canines by Haifa and Queen Jazz. And the track is called Here's Mrowin' at You, Kid. And later on in the show, we will be talking all about all the games that showed at our Indie Dev Night. So stay tuned. Here we go.

0: This is Zed Games.
1: Zed Games!
0: And my name is Hazel. I'm here in the studio with...
1: Zara.
2: And Natalia.
0: And we are here to talk about our Indie Dev Night and all of the magical games that showed at it. And we're going to start off with Matchstick Cosmic Flame by Technomyth.
1: Yes. So Matchstick Cosmic Flame is a bit of a surreal atmospheric horror. You have to find your family. Your family's been taken or disappeared or magicked away or something like that. And the game just takes you through this really dark, but also somewhat familiar world, particularly through its use of a train station. Like, I've always felt that things like radio towers and rail traffic signals at night were sort of like a watcher for the night. And the game definitely does sort of lean into that kind of eeriness. The demo, super, super cool. I highly recommend that you boot it up right now. Even though it is a horror game, it's not a very scary game. It's a very eerie game. It'll make you a little nervous, but the atmosphere is more intriguing than scary.
0: Well, the music made me a little nervous.
1: Yeah. I love it. It's beautiful. The aesthetic, gorgeous. And it's the use of just the title screen just made me sort of go, this is going to be awesome.
3: Yeah, when I first saw it, it almost looks like Source Engine, like old school, like not quite PlayStation, but like it has this like old school like charm that I had to go speak to the developer about how they made it. Mostly pulling from stuff like BioShock, from like horror experiences, like what's the recent one that came out? Mouthwashing.
1: Yes,
3: and all that kind of stuff.
1: Yes, yes, yes. So super cool. Really glad that we had it over there in that space. And people seem to have a pretty good response to it, I think.
3: And solo developed, right?
1: Yeah, yeah, yeah. It's also been funded by Screen Queensland. So I think we're going to have a finished game, folks.
0: Well, that was Matchstick Cosmic Flame by Technomyth, and there is a free demo available through Steam at the moment. We're going to move along to our next game, and that is Schrodinger's Cat Burglar by Abandoned Sheep.
1: Yes. Oh, we've been looking forward to this one for a while.
0: We've been covering this on the show for literal years.
1: Yes.
3: It was at the first Indie Dev Night ever.
1: It was
3: at
1: the first Indie Dev Night ever, actually, for us. And I love it. It is, so the concept is you play as Mittens, and she is breaking into a facility, and quantum physics has happened, and now she can split into two. And if one of those two is observed, the other one becomes theoretical. And all the puzzles are based around this concept. It's a little bit physics-y. It's a little bit mind-twisty. Don't think too hard about it.
3: It reminds me a lot of Portal 2, like multiplayer mode specifically.
1: Yeah. It's got a co-op mode as well, so you can actually like play couch co-op with it, which is really fun. And there's been a lot of detail added to the game. Customization, hats, emotes, and I believe it will be coming out soon.
0: Mm-hmm.
1: Yeah.
0: Yeah, everything in it is these magical little logic puzzles, but behind, like, that's all behind the scenes. The game is extremely intuitive in its current form. It plays fantastically.
3: Very well color coordination of like the orange and the blue, and it's pulling very much from Portal, but if it was also like Stray and all the like wave of popular cat games that have been coming up,
1: it's definitely,
3: you get to put hats on the cats.
1: Yes, it's definitely its own thing, but like, and if you loved Portal, you're gonna love this one.
0: Mittens is an adorable little kitty cat. Who can do such things as meow using a dedicated meow button.
1: And purr.
0: Purr. groom.
1: Pet. Pet self.
0: Pet self. Yes, you can pet the cat. Loaf.
1: Yes.
0: Loaf? Yes. That was recently perfected. Yep. Loafing.
1: Really, really huge features in this game.
3: A lot of player expression in the control scheme.
1: And it has a demo as well, so you can literally go check it out.
0: Yeah.
1: Yeah.
0: All right. Well, we're going to take another music break, and we are going to listen to the main theme from Schrodinger's Cat Burglar. That is by musician Dream Track. And just after that, we are going to listen to the Isle of Lost Bees title theme. Because after the break, we're going to be talking about The Isle of Lost Bees by Triple B Games and also Dog Dog.
1: Surprise!
0: By Tex. All right.

0: You just heard the title theme from the Isle of Lost Bees, and you're listening to Zed Games here on 4ZZZ. My name's Hazel, and I'm in the studio with
1: Zara
0: and
2: Natalia.
0: And now we're going to talk about the Isle of Lost Bees because it's a game that you can play.
2: Yes, Isle of Lost Bees is a really beautiful, really cute, cozy idle game where you are on a stranded island away from like human civilization, and your goal is essentially to raise a colony of cute bees. Bzz. There are it is part like idle clicker, which we've seen a lot of those kind of games recently, part like management of like all of the different bees or whatever, but that you've playing as, but ultimately it's just a really engaging one of those games. Something I've found with a lot of idle games that have been coming out is like, I want to engage with them more, but there's only so much you can when you're just waiting for things to happen. Something I was really impressed with this demo was the fact that like they were really trying to find ways in order to meaningfully change the way that you engage with the game. So for example, you can get an upgrade on this like upgrade tree that you get from collecting pollen, which you get from getting bees, which you get from getting flowers. It all loops together.
1: Yes.
2: But when you get this upgrade, when you pet the bees that are flying around, they go faster, right? When you get like different like plants, they have different kind of like modifiers on them, and the different bees engage with them differently. But ultimately, it creates this really cool experience where you are like, I was actively chasing down. I could leave it passively and let it do its thing, or I could get in there. The music is really, really cute. The art style is like, it's a really small team. It's a product of the Screen Queensland Games residency. So it was only done over 5 weeks, but I think they're going to potentially have more to say about it because, well, at least I hope they do because it's a very cool game.
1: Yeah.
2: I forgot to mention, when you collect enough pollen.
1: Oh, yeah. Then it's time. It's pollen party!
2: Where it goes into a big frenzy and you can, you know, all the bees go crazy and you have to collect as many flowers as you can. It's a really cute game and you should check it out. I want to play more of it. I played it this afternoon and I want to play more of it.
0: And once again, there is a free demo available on itch.io at the moment.
2: There is.
0: All right. Let's move along. Our next game to talk about is Dog Dog by Tex Bonds.
2: This is another interesting one because it kind of spawned as a product of a game jam over my Tex Bonds, who did Key Fairy, that was the lead gameplay person of it. Them and a couple of other people in that circle did a game jam, and I was there as well because it was for my birthday. Because I wanted to play a cool couch co-op game, and there were enough of them. And so everyone went out there and made a couple of game jam games, and Dog Dog is one of them that came out of it. You're playing as a dragon, and you are trying to... It's a dog fighting game where you play as dragons. That's why it's called Dog Dog.
1: Yeah.
2: But you are trying to essentially collect little butterflies, and when you have a butterfly, you can charge up and shoot lasers at each other. It is so much fun. It's such a simple premise, but it just looks really cool. It feels really nice to control. It's another example of something that made in a really short time span that can then make it to, you know, little conferences like this and be played for free online, which is something I really appreciate, I really admire, and I highly advise if you're interested in doing games. That's the best way to do it.
1: Yeah, it's really pretty. I enjoy how like the textures are sort of layered, and the sound effect of the laser is really satisfying to play in a karaoke room.
2: It's the sound of rain splashing, I believe it is, like a waterfall pouring.
1: Yeah, and it's just like,
0: wow. Well,
1: that's basically what it sounded like.
0: I also had a lot of fun playing Dog Dog. I didn't quite get the controls for the first few rounds, but eventually it clicked, and then I was like, wow, I'm having so much fun. This is amazing.
2: Yeah. You can play up to four people as well, and it is entirely free on Itch. If you go to Neighborhood Snake is the name of Tex's Itch handle.
1: Yeah.
0: All right. It's time for another music break. We are going to be listening to Janeway with Galactic Haute Couture from Zolana Girl Galactic. And when we come back, we're going to be talking about Zolana Girl Galactic, which is an adorable little dress-up game about an alien girl from the future. Let's hear some music.

0: You're listening to Zed Games. My name is Hazel, and I'm in the studio with...
1: Natalia, I'm still here.
2: And Sarah.
0: All right.
1: I forgot who I am and where
2: it's
1: I was.
2: All right, Sarah, we've got you.
0: Continuing with our recap of all of the amazing games that showed at our recent Indie Dev Night. And we're going to kick off with Zelana Girl Galactic by Alanimation and Great Cult Games. Now, Zelana Girl Galactic is a dress-up game. You may be reminded of games like IMVU from the 2000s sort of girl flash game scene.
2: I remember.
0: Yeah. I got a chance to play it at the Dev Night, the demo that is available at the moment, and... I had a lot of fun with it. I was never a big player of dress-up games. Hmm. But this is a dress-up game that is also a competition with judges and strategies. And I found it really engaging. I had a great time. The outfits are super cute. Zelana is super cute. And the story is tantalizing. I want to know more about what goes on.
1: Not to mention, the reason you're doing a dress-up competition is to decide the fate of your planet.
0: Well, yes, you are saving Earth.
1: Yeah, Galactic. It's a really cute game. I got to interview Alana. Yeah, I got to interview Alana about the game a couple weeks back for another episode. And it's just really cool to hear about the continuation and the lineage of girl games, especially from Flash. And all the way to now and trying to revive that in the modern era. I think it's really important in hearing the way it relates with their queer identity. And, because it's a femme and butch leaning kind of duo that's going on. Not enemies to lovers, but enemies to best friends kind of thing.
2: Mm-hmm.
1: I think it's definitely a cool game worth checking out.
0: So our next game is Fragment Collapse by Barney. Zara, did you want to talk about this one?
2: Yes. So I entered the playtest because I really, really wanted to play this game because I didn't get a chance to play it at the Indie Dev Night because quite a lot of people were playing it. And it's a tile matching game, but it's got layers to it. You're cleaning your computer. You haven't used it in a while. It's a mess. You got to get all those files sorted, delete stuff, compile, all that kind of things. And it's just a really, really satisfying experience. I actually wish that cleaning out my computer was this satisfying, but also only having 20 moves to clear out files would make things a little bit tricky. And the sound for it is also pretty...
1: It was so tickle brain.
2: Yes, yes, tickle brain. That's a good way to put it. So, folks, it's probably worth considering just joining a playtest for a game. It's a lot of fun.
1: Yeah, it's very Balatro, but a little bit more puzzle piece thing.
2: Yeah.
1: Which is really, really...
2: There's power-ups and cartridges and all sorts of things that you can add. It gets really complicated.
0: Do you remember the defragment your disk icon from Windows?
2: Yeah.
0: Does it feel inspired by that? All the little sort of colored shapes.
2: Yeah.
0: Oh,
2: yes. Yes. 100%.
1: The colorfulness of it is definitely a
0: Cool. All right. Well, we haven't got a lot of time left, so let's move along to Reef Glider by Down Underwater.
2: Oh, it's Reef Glider is an undersea platformer where you play as Waddle, who is a little glider who is saving the reef. It is super cute. You have a few fetch quests, you have a few little challenges, and you've got a few little jokes and a little bit of the sense of humor that I expect from the people behind this game. I bought it for $6 just earlier today. I blasted through it and I said, this is lovely. And I think it was also part of one of the Screen Residents well.
1: It was also done in the span of 5 weeks. Mm. And it's just really cool to see, if you give a team of really creative, really, talented and passionate people, just do this thing for 1 week and you, guide them towards a direction, you can make pretty cool stuff.
2: Yeah.
1: So, thank you to the Screen Queensland for funding cool stuff like this.
2: Yeah, thank you.
0: To take us out tonight, we are going to be listening to a track from a game that just came out, Mouse PI for Hire. And we're going to be listening to Good Mouse by Caravan Palace.
2: Oh, let's go.
0: Once again, thank you so much for listening. We love you, and we will be back next week.
2: Love you.
3: Bye. Bye.
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1: These measures are a broader part of an authoritarian playbook. This is not about LGBTI people. This is about restricting civil society, controlling education, attacking independent media, and using minorities as symbols of national decline or foreign influence. So it's not only an LGBTI rights issue, it's also a democracy issue. The danger is that these laws become normalized, that these governments learn they can attack LGBTI people, wait out the criticism, and then move on. So democratic institutions need to respond early, consistently, and publicly. And the question also needs to be asked, who is the foreign interferer here? It's not LGBTI people.
2: Welcome to This Way Out, the international LGBTQ radio magazine. I'm Brian DeShazer. Russia escalates its anti-LGBTQ crackdown. A U.S. court upholds West Virginia's ban on Medicaid coverage for gender-affirming care. Idaho's strict bathroom law is challenged. World Cup travel warnings raise safety concerns. Pope Leo XIV urges unity amid same-sex marriage debates. And Ebony Joseph reports on the rise of anti-LGBTQ laws around the world. All that and more now that you've found This Way Out.
3: I'm Joe Bainline.
4: And I'm Tanya King Perry.
3: With News Wrap, a summary of some of the news in or affecting LGBTQ communities around the world for the week ending May 1st, 2026. Russia is expanding its campaign against civil society and independent organizing, as LGBTQ groups say the courts have labeled them as extremists. According to Reuters, local media reported that Russia's investigative committee also raided the Moscow offices of publisher Exmo. However, in a statement released April 29th, Exmo denied that raids took place, but said that four employees were taken in for questioning. The Moscow Community Center for LGBT Plus Initiatives and Parna Plus, a website that reports on LGBT rights and health issues, said they would continue operating despite the rulings. Parna Plus said in an online statement that, "We view this as yet another step toward criminalizing LGBTQ visibility, independent journalism, and any public solidarity with the community in Russia." This follows a global trend of so-called anti-LGBT propaganda laws, which are usually falsely promoted as traditional value or child protection laws. In 2023, Russia enacted a sweeping span of legislation criminalizing what it calls the LGBTQ movement, outlawing everything from advocacy and literature to public gatherings and sharing pride-related symbols. These rules banned gender-affirming care and rights, annulling marriages involving transgender people, and banning transgender individuals from adopting children. They also tightened online censorship, restricting discussions about sexual orientation, and requiring age verification to access sites that discussed anything related to queer people, from global news and policy to community support and health care. Nearby countries like Belarus and Hungary followed suit, enacting their own anti-LGBT propaganda laws in an attempt to silence queer voices. The European Union recently ruled that Hungary's law was in violation of human rights and the Union's treaty, applying pressure on the newly elected Prime Minister Viktor Orban to repeal it.
4: A new federal court ruling could reshape access to gender-affirming care across the United States. An appeals court has upheld West Virginia's ban on Medicaid coverage for gender-affirming surgeries for adults. The decision reverses a lower court ruling that found the policy discriminatory. Medicaid is a joint federal and state program that provides free or low-cost health coverage to millions of Americans with limited income and resources. Judges say the law applies to specific procedures, not a protected class, arguing the state is within its rights to limit what Medicaid covers. The ruling builds on last year's Supreme Court decision to uphold Tennessee's ban on gender-affirming care for minors, extending that legal reasoning into adult health care. Advocates warn the impact could go far beyond West Virginia, emboldening other states to pursue similar restrictions and even influence private insurers deciding what care to cover. Gender-affirming care is widely recognized by major medical organizations as essential treatment linked to improved mental health outcomes. The plaintiffs are now asking for a rehearing as the case becomes an early test on how far courts may go in limiting access to transgender health care nationwide.
3: In Idaho, transgender residents are suing the state over what advocates call the most extreme bathroom ban in America. The lawsuit was filed in federal court to challenge HB 752, a new state law requiring transgender people to use public restrooms that align with their biological sex instead of their gender identity. The plaintiffs argue the policy violates their constitutional rights to equal protection, privacy, and due process, and could force them to avoid public life altogether. Under the law, a first offense could mean up to a year in jail, while a second offense could carry felony charges and up to 5 years in state prison. Idaho Governor Brad Little signed the bill on March 31st, International Transgender Day of Visibility. Over the past month, protesters staged sit-ins in the governor's office and bathrooms in the state capitol, leading to multiple arrests. Lorian Nettleton, a reporter for Idaho's News 6, spoke to Phil Tommen of Trans Affirm, a local advocacy group.
5: It's going to make it easier for just random people and law enforcement to go out of the way to harass trans people who are just trying to live their life.
3: The case comes as Republican-led states advance a broader wave of laws targeting transgender people in public spaces. According to data from the Movement Advancement Project, 21 U.S. states have some sort of policy banning transgender people from using restrooms consistent with their gender identity. Unless a federal court steps in, Idaho's law is set to take effect on July 1st.
4: A federal judge in Oregon has ordered the state to house transgender women in prison according to their gender identity, citing evidence they face a significantly higher risk of violence in men's facilities. The ruling stems from a class action lawsuit alleging systemic abuse and comes just days after the state agreed to a $295,000 settlement to a transgender woman who said she was harassed and assaulted while housed in a men's prison. Together, the cases highlight a growing legal battle over safety, rights, and housing policies for incarcerated transgender people.
3: Multiple human rights organizations are issuing travel warnings ahead of the 2026 FIFA World Cup. The event will take place across the U.S., Mexico, and Canada starting next month. Following the Trump administration's ongoing immigration and gender policies, Amnesty International, the American Civil Liberties Union, and the Human Rights Watch released statements advising attendees to be extra cautious as they may face arbitrary detention, deportation, or other human rights abuses, such as racial profiling, discrimination by law enforcement, invasive social media screenings, and searches of electronic devices, the suppression of speech and protest, and the risk of cruel or inhumane treatment, with some cases resulting in death. The ACLU is encouraging people to join them in contacting FIFA organizers to ask them to, quote, defend human rights, saying in a press release that President Trump's attack on human rights have been relentless, and this unprecedented evasion of accountability reflects President Trump's broader campaign to disrupt international law and justice. According to the U.S. State Department, upward of 6 million people are expected to travel for the event.
4: A high-profile custody case involving a transgender parent is drawing new scrutiny over how it's being portrayed. As we reported last week, the FBI sent a plane to Cuba to retrieve a 10-year-old child at the center of a custody dispute involving a transgender mother. But reporting from the New Republic suggests the case has been amplified with little verified detail and framed in ways that fuel anti-trans narratives. Federal officials said the child was taken for gender-affirming care, but reporting shows key facts remain unclear and it has not been verified that the child was taken to receive gender-affirming surgery, even as the story spreads widely online and in conservative media. The parent is still in federal custody and facing kidnapping charges.
3: Pope Leo XIV is making headlines after weighing in on same-sex marriage at a press conference on April 23rd. On his way from his recent tour of Africa, the Pope responded to a question about the Catholic Church blessing same-sex marriages.
6: First of all, I think it's very important to understand that the unity or division of the church should not revolve around sexual matters. we tend to think that when the church is talking about morality, that the only issue of morality is sexual. And in reality, I believe there are much greater, more important issues, such as justice, equality, freedom of men and women, freedom of religion, that would all take priority before that particular issue.
3: Father James Martin, a Jesuit priest and founder of Outreach, an LGBTQ Catholic ministry, whose mission is to, quote, celebrate and elevate queer voices and experiences in the church, said in a social media post that Catholics should trust the Pope's discernment.
7: Pope Leo is not in any way abrogating or rescinding Fiducia Supplicans, which is the Vatican document from 2023 that allows priests, under certain conditions, to bless same-sex couples. One of the many conditions of Fiducia Supplicans was that these blessings would not be formalized. The Holy Father's larger point is that to move beyond Fiducia Supplicans, right, to formalize blessing same-sex couples, would be to risk unity in the church. What seems lukewarm in some parts of the church is white hot in other parts of the church. And one of Pope Leo's most ardent desires for the church is for unity. Remember that his papal motto is, in the one, capital O, we are one. His perhaps even larger point is that the church is for all people, a church for everyone, including LGBTQ people, including everyone.
3: Pope Leo, the first pope of American descent, is widely considered the most progressive pope to lead the church and its 1.4 billion members. So far, giving vocal support for migrants and the poor, aligning with social justice causes, and in some aspects, continuing the legacy of Pope Francis. Whether that approach leads to the broader recognition and inclusion of queer Catholics remains an open question.
4: That's NewsWrap, global queer news with attitude for the week ending May 1st, 2026. Follow the news in your area and around the world. An informed community is a strong community.
3: NewsWrap was written by Ebony Joseph, produced by Brian DeShazer, and brought to you by you.
4: Thank you. 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For This Way Out, I'm Tanya Kane Perry. Stay healthy.
3: And I'm Joe Bainline. 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
12: 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If you

0: Around the world, LGBTQ rights are once again at the center of political debate, as a new wave of legislation criminalizing queer existence is drawing concern from human rights advocates. Earlier this month, Belarus passed an expansive law banning the, quote, promotion of same-sex relationships and expanding penalties tied to LGBTQ expression, following a trend of so-called anti-LGBT propaganda laws from Senegal and Kazakhstan to Hungary and Georgia. In part one of a two-part series, This Way Out's Ebony Joseph explores what's driving this global shift and how it's reshaping life for queer communities.
1: In our Africa, here in Senegal, we don't accept this homosexuality.
2: That was a member of Senegal's parliament. Last month, the Senegalese National Assembly passed legislation criminalizing the, quote, promotion of homosexuality and doubled the penalty for consensual same-sex acts to up to 10 years in prison. The measure passed with 135 votes supporting the law and zero against. 2 days later, 17-year-old Malik Ndiaye was stabbed to death in Dakar by a group of fellow teens who made homophobic accusations against him. The law, the violence, it's not happening in a vacuum. There's been a chilling uptick in the systemic criminalization of queer people's existence from Eastern Europe to East Africa and around the world.
3: In the last 5 years, I would say that there are a few different waves of hostile legislation or a few different types that we've seen. One is new criminalization of same-sex conduct in places where it was never criminalized before. And the Sahel region is the prime example of that, with Mali, Niger, and Burkina Faso all criminalizing same-sex conduct in the last 2 years. They were all former French colonies that hadn't inherited the same criminal laws as almost all the British colonies, and decided to criminalize at this point, in part out of kind of anti-Western sentiment. Then there are laws that are kind of doubling down on so-called LGBT propaganda, or propaganda of non-traditional sexual relations. So that's what a number of countries in Central Asia have adopted or are considering laws along these lines. And then there's a set of laws that are specifically targeting trans people. So in India, for instance, the new law is backtracking on a previously fairly progressive law providing for legal gender recognition of trans people. So the new approach, it's not a criminalizing approach, but it strips away rights that were there previously and basically kind of reinforces sex and gender binaries. So that's taking place in India, but it's also taking place in some countries in Europe and Latin America as well.
2: That's Neela Ghoshal, the Senior Director of Law, Policy, and Research at Outright International, a human rights org that works with partners around the world to strengthen the LGBTIQ movement. Ghoshal has spent the better part of the past 15 years tracking queer civil rights and fundamental freedoms across Africa. They say the new legislation is a backlash for all the progress activists have made in challenging colonial laws that stayed in place decades after independence.
3: There was a period of time in which it seemed like in Africa and elsewhere around the world, things were generally headed in the right direction. There were obviously some places where they weren't, but overall, many countries were decriminalizing same-sex conduct. During this period, we also saw a flowering of LGBTIQ civil society. So new organizations popping up, people becoming more vocal, people speaking out in places where they had never really spoken out freely before.
2: But Ghoshal says fear-mongering around the shifting status quo made silencing queer voices a go-to tactic for those looking to gain power. According to the Human Rights Watch, at least 67 countries have national laws criminalizing same-sex relations between consenting adults.
3: Queer people are being used as political pawns, and who benefits from this is politicians who need to engage in kind of development of moral panics, enemy construction, to present themselves as saviors who are protecting civilization. I lived in East Africa for 11 years. This is what people are asking for. They want jobs. They want, you know, their farms to be productive. They want to not have to pay bribes to police officers or to schools. And politicians don't want to do the work of finding solutions to these difficult problems. And so they construct another problem that they say that they can solve with a stroke of the pen. We're going to ban this group of people. that's a lot easier to do than to actually offer meaningful social and economic development.
2: In countries like Ghana, Nigeria, Uganda, and Senegal, these laws have gotten stricter over time. But suddenly, similar laws started popping up in places they'd never existed before, like Mali and Niger.
3: There are people who truly believe that what they are advocating for is demanded by their religion. There's a kind of contradiction in their logic a lot, which is that, you know, they kind of say, we need to ban same-sex conduct because it's a Western import. And there's this convenient forgetting that Christianity is also a Western import, and that historically there was a lot of support and acceptance for sexual and gender diversity. So, you know, it's really important for organizations on the ground to do the work of reminding people of their pre-colonial heritage, and that, in fact, homophobia is a Western imposition. But again, that kind of education work is difficult to do when you can then be criminalized for promoting homosexuality.
2: Colonial legacy, religion, and political games aside, every expert I spoke to said the common thread that ties this all together is the global rise of fascism, and particularly the influence of the United States.
3: There is growing hostility toward LGBTIQ people almost everywhere. And that has been emboldened by the Trump administration in the United States. So I think that's why we are suddenly seeing a wave of new criminalizing laws.
2: From anti-trans executive orders to so-called family value proclamations, global power players like Russia and the US often set the tone of what's tolerated and how far other governments think they can go.
4: We're seeing a new trend of colonialization, of imperialism, going from Russia, going across to Georgia, Kazakhstan, Kyrgyzstan, into potentially Slovakia, into Egypt. So one of these dangers is that these laws become normalized, that these governments learn they can attack LGBTI people, wait out the criticism, and then move on. So democratic institutions need to respond early, consistently, and publicly. And the question also needs to be asked, who is the foreign interferer here? It's not LGBTI people.
2: Gurchatan Sandhu is the director of programs at ILGA World, an international association that campaigns for the human rights of lesbian, gay, bisexual, trans, and intersex people. They say diplomatic leaders often negotiate these policies behind the scenes. But when one country goes too far, organizations like the UN or World Bank can step in with sanctions, hitting these countries where it hurts, in their pockets. The World Bank froze loans to Uganda in 2023, after the country enacted its Anti-Homosexuality Act. The European Union sanctioned Polish municipalities that declared themselves LGBT-free.

0: democratic pressure, support for civil society. That means a free and independent public education.
1: But the story doesn't end when these laws go away. Activists on the ground say changing the law doesn't always change daily life for queer people.
2: I would say it will be a huge disappointment and being tired that even though we are working on the same things for many, many years, nothing has changed.
1: Anna Maria Linczowska is the advocacy and litigation officer for Poland's campaign against homophobia. If you've read the headlines, you might think Poland has made major strides in recognizing queer rights. The last so-called LGBT-free zone was removed in 2024. And in March, a gay couple registered their marriage in Warsaw, even though same-sex marriage isn't legal in Poland. They got married in Germany, and the EU ruled that all union members must recognize marriages performed in other states. But when it comes to protections against discrimination, there's still a long way to go.
2: Now we are in this very difficult point for us as an organization working in advocacy, but also very challenging because even the government does not agree how to implement the law and we do not have any formal protection for same-sex couples, no recognition of them. We do not have any protection regarding the rights of children.
1: Linczowska says that in this confusing legal environment, it's hard to mobilize people.
2: To convince people that if they engage, they can still make a difference. To not lose this hope. I think it is the biggest challenge. And also you must remember in Poland that for 8 years, between 2015 and 2023, we had a quite conservative and right-oriented government, which also had very big influence on public media. Because, you know, if you hear something from television said by Minister of Education or candidate for president, it is easy to repeat it because you don't have any shame. They tried to create two images of Poland, one which is the one supported by the left with these all bad LGBT plus people, and the other one, which is based on the protection of family, protection of traditional values, and so on and so on.
1: Sandu says this rhetoric is a common strategy.
0: There are, in one way, some of the same kind of laws that we even saw during the Lavender Scares in the US or during the Purge in Canada and in other parts of Europe, but just with a different face or a different narrative. The shift is significant because it makes criminalization sound protective. I also want to stress that it's really not about protecting children. LGBTI youth and adolescents exist. Adolescents with LGBTI parents exist. We need to say very clearly, censorship does not protect families and children.
1: Across all my conversations, one theme kept coming up. These censorship laws echo the tactics of past authoritarian regimes, from Hitler's Germany to Mussolini's Italy, where limiting speech was always the first step in expanding power.
3: Governments are trying to suppress the community so that it's not safe to advocate against harmful laws. So they're trying to basically preempt a situation where people can't come out of the streets and mobilize because you risk being arrested, you risk being subjected to mob violence.
1: It takes time to change the culture and narrative perpetuated by these laws. But when the fear and stigma subside, queer voices can finally be heard.
3: In both Botswana and Namibia, these were both countries that had decriminalized same-sex conduct between the previous election and the election in 2024. So all it took was one cycle of decriminalization to have the country's first queer candidates. First openly queer candidates. So that's, you know, really exciting and wonderful that if there is a little bit more legal and political space to maneuver, people will seize that space.
1: And that change doesn't happen from the top down.
0: You cannot defend LGBTI rights from Brussels, Geneva, or New York alone, or Vienna for that matter. The most important work done is being done by local activists, lawyers, journalists, parents, teachers, and community organizations. They need protection, they need funding, they need political backing.
1: And as governments debate laws and language, activists say the real test is simple. Whether the people most affected are safe

0: enough to speak out, organize, and be heard. I'm Ebony Joseph for This Way Out.
1: Thanks for choosing This Way Out, brought to you by the nonprofit Overnight Productions. Ebony Joseph is news writer and producer of the feature report on anti-LGBTQ laws around the world. The report continues next week in part two. Joy Ladakun performed some of the music you heard, and Kim Wilson composed and performed our theme music. Associate producer Lucia Chappelle has been taking some well-deserved time off this month. On May 9th, 2026, the National Lesbian and Gay Journalists Association, or NLGJA, is holding their Pride Press Prom Gala, honoring Southern California's LGBTQ plus history and celebrating the journalists documenting queer and trans life. The late Greg Gordon and Lucia Chappelle, co-founders of This Way Out, have been awarded the Troy Masters Legacy Award for Visionaries in Media, presented in collaboration with the Los Angeles Blade. This award honors a journalist or news media professional whose work reflects a dedication to the craft of journalism and a commitment to setting the stage for the next generation of LGBTQ plus industry leaders. Congratulations to Lucia and the late Greg Gordon. Lucia will accept the award at the May 9th gala. She will be back on the air in a few weeks. This Way Out thanks the Kicking Assets Fund of the Tides Foundation, Julie Reisinger, Richard Merck and Brad Payton of Silicon Valley celebrating their 50th year together, and all the listener donors who make this program possible. Ask us about how you can join them. 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
17: Hello and welcome to Diffusion. Sit back and relax while we illuminate your brain with weird and wonderful science. I'm Ian Wolfe. On this edition, while I prepare interviews for the return of the Frontiers of Science Forum, we'll hear my 2021 interview with Professor Judith Dawes, who used random lasers to sense molecules. She was the first speaker from the event I ever spoke with. The Frontiers of Science Forum is held every year at the Concord Golf Club in Sydney. Dr. Frederick Osman, with help from the Australian Institute of Physics, the Teachers Guild of New South Wales, the Royal Society of New South Wales, and the Royal Australian Chemical Institute, organises four cutting-edge scientific researchers from universities around Australia to speak on their work. This year, Professor Dane McCamey will speak on molecular quantum technologies. Dr. Eliza Milton will address science in the spaces between disciplines. Professor Nooshin Nazeri, who I first interviewed in 2018, will talk about nanotechnology, how the smallest things are making the biggest difference. And Professor James Brown will talk about how to understand the Australian population beyond the census, with alternative data sources. As I have for the last 5 years, I will be interviewing the speakers on Diffusion, and then hosting the question and answer session between the audience and the speakers at the end of the night. You can book tickets at www.teachersguild.newsouthwales.edu.au/eventdetails/36019/frontiers-2021. of-science. There'll be a link on the episode page. And from the 2008 archives, Kashina Allen talks about the science of power dressing and blue eyes. Random lasers. Judith Dawes is a professor of physics at Macquarie University and director of the Macquarie Photonics Research Centre, which spans the full range of photonic research from astronomy to nanotechnology. Professor Dawes will be speaking at the Frontiers of Science Forum on the 12th of March 2021 at the Concord Golf Club. The Frontiers of Science Forum is run by the Australian Institute of Physics, the Teachers Guild of New South Wales, and the Royal Australian Chemical Institute. Judith's own area of research is nanophotonics, how nanoparticles interact with light. We spoke by Zoom, and I began by asking her if she was working on a medical sensor using nanophotonics.
3: Yeah, I've got a long-standing interest in applying photonics and applying lasers to areas of practical use, and so that includes medicine. I've worked in the past on lasers for microsurgical tissue repair, so looking down a microscope, actually welding the tissues together when you sever your finger or something like that. So I've got a background in applying lasers to different areas, and that means I need to work with the surgeons or in some cases the dentists to do the clinical side, but I provide the laser expertise. And in this particular area, I'm interested in using my expertise in nanoparticles as well as lasers. So what we've been working on for a while is how nanoparticles interact with light. And the nanoparticles, the ones that I'm using are actually gold nanoparticles. They're really interesting because they concentrate the light, they absorb the light, but they also reflect it. And so when I combine these gold nanoparticles with laser dyes, very bright red, brightly fluorescent dyes, the gold nanoparticles scatter the light through the dye. And it means that I can actually make a laser without putting mirrors on it. Usually when you build a laser, you have to put two mirrors and then you put a laser material inside the mirrors and you reflect the light backwards and forwards so that it can build up. My lasers build up without any mirrors because the gold nanoparticles scatter the light backwards and forwards inside the laser dye solution.
17: So you can make, well, a liquid laser.
3: I can. I can make a liquid laser inside an optical fiber. I can make a liquid laser inside a drop.
17: So with little tiny lasers, you can look inside human tissue?
3: I'm not actually building these lasers inside human tissue. What I'm exploring is how you could introduce a fluid from the body, and there's, you know, any number of fluids you could think of, and then explore what's in that fluid by the way it interacts with the laser. So this is not something where I build a laser inside the body. Someone else has built a random laser inside cancer tumours and has shown that the cells in the cancer tumour scatter the light differently than healthy cells do. And so you can distinguish maybe a cancer tumour from some other kind of tissue because of the way it behaves in a random laser. That's not what I do. So what I'm doing is taking a sample of some interesting biological molecule in solution, which might be, you know, in a sample of fluid from the body, and then exploring how it interacts with the nanoparticles, and then using the laser to detect the interaction with the nanoparticles. And because it's a laser, it amplifies the signal. And I can get very sensitive detection because I use the amplification process of the laser to see more deeply, more basically. So I can see over 5 orders of magnitude the concentration of this particular biomolecule in a solution.
17: And what sort of biomolecules might people be looking for?
3: There's a range of molecules that you might be interested in. So I'm not the clinician, but I have read that dopamine is a particularly interesting molecule to study because it's a neurotransmitter in the brain. It's also, the concentrations of dopamine in the brain are distinctive in Parkinson's disease. And so being able to monitor the course of treatment, it's not just a question of diagnosis, it's also a question of monitoring the course of treatment and being able to detect the dopamine concentration on a regular basis at very low concentrations, because it needs to be an extremely sensitive test. So that's why I was exploring the random laser as a test for it, because it enables me to amplify the signal and make it more sensitive.
17: So the gold nanoparticles in the dye are a random laser?
3: Yeah, the gold nanoparticles plus the dye are the random laser. So I need the laser material. The laser material is my laser dye. It's bright red and it emits in the sort of orange yellow. But I need the gold nanoparticles there too, because they're the ones that scatter the light backwards and forwards and around to enable it to amplify the light, because a laser is light amplification by stimulated emission of radiation. It doesn't just happen with emission, it needs amplification. And that's what the random laser enables us to do, is to amplify the light as it scatters around inside the material. You can make random lasers in all sorts of things. You can make random lasers in milk. You can use the milk particles, the little colloids in milk, the little fat globules in milk, and they scatter the light too, but you have to add a laser material to the milk, because milk itself is not a laser material.
17: What does a lasing material do?
3: It emits light.
17: It emits light.
3: So you have to add a laser dye to the milk, and so you get this sort of pink milky solution. You can make it lase. I have. It's just fun. There is literally a paper in Scientific Reports where they used random lasers in milk to classify whether the milk had fat in it or not.
17: And it's the sort of thing that makes kids go, maybe I could do that.
3: Yeah, if they had add dye to milk and make it lase and emit light. You know, Mum, why doesn't my pink milk lase?
17: Yeah. Exactly.
3: I can imagine that too.
17: That sounds like fun.
3: And it's distinctive. It responds differently to skim milk versus full fat.
17: So the fat is acting as the mirrors?
3: Yeah. The fat is acting as the scatterers, just like my gold nanoparticles do. Yeah. You can scatter light from a lot of things. And milk is white because it scatters the light back at you. That's why it's white, because the light is scattered back to your eye at all wavelengths by the particles in the milk.
17: And are these random lasers used for lots of other things as well?
3: Actually, it's a little bit of a niche area. It's not a widely adopted technology. It's mostly of interest because it is a whole regime of laser operation, which is very different from the one that we normally build with mirrors. And so you can explore a lot of parameters of how lasers work in these systems. That is what most of the work on random lasers has been, but there has been some work on building very bright but low coherent sources for low speckle imaging. So typically when you use a laser, it's very bright, it's good. But because it's coherent, all the particles come together. The light photons are bunched. They're coherent, basically. And so then when you do imaging with that, you tend to get what's called laser speckle, and it's a sort of a spottiness. It's a particulate. It messes up your image a bit. And so by reducing the laser speckle, by reducing the coherence, you can actually improve the imaging of all kinds of things, optical coherence tomography, all sorts of different things. And so random lasers offer the opportunity to make bright emission but also low coherence emission. And normally when you say laser, you assume it's coherent. Random lasers are different because the coherence is reduced because it's spread across the surface of the emission. And the light is not coming out in a direct beam. It's coming out in a sort of a glow. So it's a slightly different kind of laser, but it can still be quite bright, which means that you can use it for imaging. So it is a bit of a niche area.
17: And how did you get interested in this area?
3: It fitted with my understanding of plasmonics, and I'm interested in how light interacts with the nanoscale. So nanostructures on a surface are often metallic structures. You can make tiny little antennas, and you think of what a TV antenna looks like, scale it down. Scale it down so it's gold and it's microns in size. That'll work with light the way a TV antenna works with radio waves or TV waves. And so you can make these tiny little gold nanostructures, and then they interact very effectively with light. And so I was interested in that idea, but that's based on a surface, and it's actually quite complicated to manufacture. And so it's not very scalable, whereas nanoparticles can be scalable in different ways. And so you can work in liquid solutions with nanoparticles and you're not so constrained by the fabrication costs and the facilities and the scale of the problem. And so being able to work with nanoparticles gives us a lot of versatility that we didn't have on a surface. It's a more versatile system, but it lends itself to different things. So the surface plasmonic effects are very effective for something like a photodetector, whereas my structures are more interesting for something in a liquid or something in a gas.
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11: So, did you start out being interested in these very tiny sort of interactions and devices at the beginning of your career?
3: I started out as a chemist.
11: Huh?
3: So I've started out studying chemistry, but early on in my career, I started working with lasers and I was hooked. Even the ones in the infrared that you can't see, I was still hooked. And the thing that's fascinating about lasers is the way the dynamics of the laser works. It optimizes itself in ways that sometimes you don't yourself predict, but the laser works in a certain way and you suddenly have to go back and think, why did it do that? And then you can think through and you can work out why it did that, because the light optimizes its own properties in many ways. It's a really interesting system to study. It's just magical. And it doesn't matter that you can't see the light. Much of my career I've worked with infrared lasers and you can't see them at all. It doesn't matter. It's still fun. And so I've really enjoyed working with light the whole way through my career. And I don't think I've had a position where I wasn't working with lasers in the last 3 decades. But I started off as a chemist. I started off in a chemistry degree. And I have done research in both physics and chemistry. And some of the nanoparticle work actually bridges that gap quite well because it's a materials question. Nanoparticles have different properties than the bulk material. If I give you a slab of gold or if I give you gold nanoparticles, they're both gold, they're both pure gold, they're elemental gold. What's different is that the gold nanoparticles are all surface. There's hardly any bulk. The gold slab is all bulk with hardly any surface properties are different. And the surface is somehow, it's a bit imperfect. It's not the proper crystal because it doesn't have a layer of atoms on top of it. So it's different. And surfaces react in different ways to everything around them, whether it's light or whether it's materials like liquids or water or something coming over the surface, it's different. And so nanoparticles are all surface and that makes them behave very differently in lots of ways. And so I think my ability to work with an understanding of the materials and an understanding of the nanoparticles, but also to understand how the light works with them is where my particular niche of research is. But I didn't start off knowing anything about nanoparticles. I knew about molecules. And nanoparticles are not molecules. They're bigger, but they're often just a pure substance. They're not necessarily an element. I mean, we're working on nanodiamonds, we're working on nanosilica particles, nanotitania particles, nanorubies. I tend to have expensive tastes, obviously, but they're all very small quantities.
11: So if a student wanted to follow your career path and get to work in lasers, do they need to study a physics degree?
3: They don't need to study a physics degree, but a physics or an electrical engineering or a physical chemistry degree would be what I would recommend. You need to understand how light works, and light is mostly a physics phenomenon. But you also need some sort of interest in what you're going to do with the laser, whether it's the materials end or whether it's a medical application or a dental application or a communications application in optical fibers. So if you've got an interest in the end user aspect of how you use a laser, you can also approach it from that end too, because often your expertise in the application will then lend itself to getting involved with some use of the laser to do the application. Fewer and fewer people build lasers these days, but lots of people use lasers. And so there's a lot of opportunities to work with lasers without directly having a physics degree. If you have an area of interest where lasers might be applied, you can certainly get involved in using lasers in that area of interest. I've actually really enjoyed my career in photonics. Photonics is such a powerful enabling technology. You can apply it from communications, and we've worked in that. You can apply it in defense. You can build high power lasers and take out satellites. You can build, and one of my students does that. You can do lasers for medicine, for dentistry. You can do lasers in so many different areas. You can use lasers to machine metal, to weld, to drill holes, all sorts of areas like that too. And so it's such a powerful technology. I really think there's a future for light, and light can make a whole lot of things work better.
11: Terrific. Well, Judith Dawes, thank you very much.
3: Thank you.
11: That was Professor Judith Dawes from Macquarie University, Director of the Macquarie Photonics Research Centre, talking about using random lasers to sense molecules. Professor Dawes will be speaking further on the subject at the Frontiers of Science Forum. 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Next up, from the 2008 archives, here's Kashina Allen with the science of power dressing.
12: If you believe advertisements and popular movies, presenting a neat, tidy, fashionable image projects intelligence, breeding, and can help to land you the perfect job as well as your dream date. But this success may come at a price. It seems that much of our dressier clothing may create health problems. One issue is constriction. Only a few decades ago, men wore suspenders to keep their trousers up. Now most use belts which continuously constrict the abdomen during use. Tight belts have been proposed, controversially, as one of the reasons for the increase in rates of esophageal cancer. Stomach acids may be forced upwards, causing acid reflux and esophageal damage, which can lead to cancer. Studies on the wearing of back support belts used by people who lift heavy weights, such as removalists, have shown them to increase diastolic blood pressure. Extrapolating, this suggests that the constriction caused by a regular belt may also increase blood pressure, raising the risk of heart disease or stroke. In women, the health effects of old-fashioned corsets are well known. Less well known, however, are the issues associated with the wearing of modern bras. Like corsets, these also constrict the chest, though nothing like a corset. Pressure from bras has been shown to slow digestion, reduce autonomic nervous system activity, responsible for organ functioning, and interfere with the temperature regulation of the body. Tight underpants and trousers such as jeans constrict the groin and increase scrotal temperatures, reducing fertility in men. Even boxer shorts may prove too cozy and warm an environment for healthy sperm development. Neckties, particularly when worn with a tightly buttoned shirt collar, can constrict blood flow across the neck. This has been shown to lead to increased pressure within the eyes and, by implication, within the head. Higher pressure in the eyes may increase the risk of glaucoma, and increased intracranial pressure may increase the likelihood of strokes. But speaking of ties, let's also not forget how much of a breeding ground a necktie can be. Food spills, sweat, saliva, and mucus from sneezing can provide an ideal environment for unhealthy bacteria. One particularly disgusting study I found looked at contamination levels between regular ties and bow ties worn by gynecologists. It found no difference in bacterial levels after a day or two. Every time your tie touches your hands, your face, or even your lunch, harmful bacteria can spread. Your feet are another obvious source of trouble. fashionable shoes can lead to serious foot pain and deformity in later life. Studies of shoe choice have shown that most men and women choose shoes far too narrow and often too short for their feet, with a surface area of the sole often lower than the surface area of the bottom of the foot. Narrow shoes lead to corns, bunions, and foot pain. Short shoes create toe deformities over time. High heels, those above 2.5 centimetres, are also associated with bunions and painfully callous skin. Poor shoe choice could also lead to higher risk of fall-related injuries. But then that's not just shoes. Tight skirts and low-slung pants and trousers may impede movement and may lead to more falls. Though on the other hand, flowing clothing can lead to burns if people are incautious around open flames or heaters. And then think of the added issues with cosmetics. Manicures, nail varnishes and acrylic nails, for example, all involve some level of exposure to organic toxins such as acetone and toluene. Linked to cancer, neurotoxicity and respiratory problems, these chemicals may impact the wearer. Certainly people with a heavy exposure to these chemicals, such as nail technicians, show slight but significant decreases in cognitive reasoning, memory and learning abilities. So does this mean that snazzy dressers are dumber, more deformed, spread disease and have lower IQs than slobs? I'm not sure I'm entirely convinced, but I might bring up these arguments when next told to spruce up.
15: Women in general are not as strong as men, but with the right equipment adjusted to their capabilities, they can do just about the same work as men. Their employment, therefore, requires all the health and safety precautions necessary for men, plus some extra measures. Who are these women? Where did they come from? They worked in offices. They liked fun and music and peace. When we first went to work, we were told what was expected of us in the way of good health habits and safe practices. We were told that wearing proper, sensible clothing was a very important item in our new work, and the necessity for wearing the right apparel was pointed out to us. Long hair can cause an accident if it falls across the face and eyes and interferes with seeing your work. When working at top speed, as we all are, we can't wear high-heeled shoes. They catch easily, ankles turn, and the effort of balancing ourselves tires us quickly. Dressing sensibly like this, from shoes with wide, low heels to proper headdress, an attractive turban or a hairnet will give us protection where needed and help us work efficiently and safely. Who are these women? We are these women.
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17: 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I produce Diffusion, which is broadcast around Australia to 28 stations on the Community Radio Network, including Tune FM at the University of Armidale in New South Wales, 2MVR in Nambucca Valley, 3MBR in the Mallee Border districts of Victoria and South Australia, 4DDD in Dalby and the Darling Downs in Queensland, 4RPH in Brisbane, Denmark FM in Western Australia, 6GME Gulari in Broome, Radio Adelaide in South Australia, Lofty FM in the Adelaide Hills, 2XXFM in Canberra, City Park Radio 7LTN in Launceston, Tasmania, and Print Radio in Hobart. 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
16: Science is fun. It helps you to learn, to know, and to appreciate. When you study science, you may go on field trips. You discover the marvelous interrelationships between all living things. You learn to read the history of the Earth as it is written in rocks and fossils. You find out what makes things tick. Everything from a molecule to a living organism. In the study of science is found the most useful and satisfying knowledge of man. Knowledge of his physical world, its past, its present, and its future. And in your moments of relaxation, now and in the years to come, you will find the study of science leading you into fascinating pursuits. Photography. Collecting. Why study science? Study science because you will find in the study of science a richer, more rewarding.
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28: Hello again. Thank you for joining us. This is Space Nuts. My name is Andrew Dunkley. If you've never heard of Space Nuts, where have you been for the last 10 years? Good to have you along if you're a first timer and everybody else who's been with us for eons. Today on the show, we will be talking about a really interesting and some might think scary development, nuclear space policies. I don't think they're talking about, you know, weapons of mass destruction, but they are talking about power supply systems. We're also going to look at SETI from the far side of the moon because that's the best place to listen for alien civilizations because, well, Earth is very noisy. But the far side of the moon, you can't hear a thing, except the aliens, apparently. And, oh no, the Hubble tension debate is simmering again. We'll get into all of that on this episode of Space Nuts. And joining us to nuke a few stories is Professor Fred Watson, astronomer at large. Hello, Fred.
29: Hello, Andrew. Lovely to hear your voice and see your face.
28: Yes, my voice is still a little bit down. Like that, I could do an Elvis song as a backing vocalist.
29: Oh, you could, yeah.
28: Yeah, way on just, down.
29: Well, so at the end of the show, you definitely need to say thank you very much.
28: Thank you very much. Anyway, we battle on, don't we? No point getting
29: We do in Space Nuts. We come rain or shine or absence or whatever, we keep going.
28: We do. Speaking of battling on, nuclear energy. this is a policy that's just been announced by the Pentagon and the Department of Energy, and they've kind of dragged NASA into it. They said, hey, NASA, we want you to build us a couple of power stations. And they've got to be nuclear and they've got to be ready by 2028.
29: That's more or less it. It's a six-page policy document. Its title is NSTM-3, which is to direct a parallel and mutually reinforcing design set of design competitions by NASA and the Defense Department to enable, and I'm quoting here, to enable near-term demonstration and use of low to mid-power space reactors in orbit and on the lunar surface and prepare to deploy high-power reactors in the 2030s. I'm quoting here from people who are closely involved with this. For this to work, it has to be a collaboration between multiple government agencies. Well, that's a novel idea, isn't it?
28: Yes.
29: That's the way
28: that'll work.
29: Yeah, that's the way that we do the right R&D and get the right tools in place for these events to unfold over the next few years.
28: Yeah,
29: that's right. So the bottom line is NASA is directed to start work within 30 days on a mid-power space reactor generating at least 20 kilowatts of power with a variant that can operate on the lunar surface. He calls for the agency to work with multiple companies on reactor designs, including for a low-power system that produces as little as 1 kilowatt, if doing so offers lower cost and schedule risk. And this is it's a White House release that I'm quoting from here, so it's definitely the official thing.
0: Yeah, wow. Should we be surprised by this, though?
29: No, we shouldn't. I mean, actually, we did get, was it Jared Isaacman, the new, relatively new head of NASA, who, I think we covered this quite a few months ago, talked about the idea of using a 100 kilowatt nuclear reactor on the lunar surface.
0: Yeah.
29: Because that raises a few eyebrows. But it looks as though this is the first step in expediting that to start small, maybe even as small as 1 kilowatt. It'll run an electric fire and keep going upwards. I think what freaks people out, though, as well, is the idea of sticking a nuclear reactor on top of a rocket and then sending it into space. And there was an accident, I think it might have been in the 80s, with a spacecraft that was launched with something like an RTG on board. And it did, it went wrong. I can't remember the details, but I think it was Canada that took the punch, and there was a lot of radioactive debris that got spread over very, very sparsely populated regions of Canada.
0: Literal fallout.
29: Yes, that's right. Exactly. It falls out of the sky. If I remember rightly, I'm digging up things from the past here, but I think that's the case. And that clearly freaks people out.
0: Yeah.
29: If you've got a launch that doesn't work, what's going to happen?
0: I imagine so, but it certainly does ramp up the space race between the US and China. China's probably going to fall a bit behind here because I think they were trying to set up a coal-fired power station on the moon. You know, it might slow them down a bit.
29: Yeah, China's doing pretty well.
0: They are doing
29: sustainability.
0: Brilliantly.
29: Yeah.
0: Yeah, they are.
29: But, yeah, they do use a lot of coal still. Yeah,
0: They do. So this is probably going to happen. And what other option would there be? That's the thing. I mean, some people will say, no, put up solar energy systems. But nuclear is probably a much more efficient way of doing it.
29: Well, for a start, you've got the baseline load. You're not worried about where the sun is in the sky.
0: Correct.
29: The idea of being at the south pole of the moon, which is where the focus is in terms of our exploration of the moon, it puts a different slant on it because it means that you are looking at a very low sun altitude in the sky. The sun's coming in nearly horizontally, the sunlight. Now, that's not as bad a thing on the moon as it would be on the Earth. The Earth, as the sun gets lower, it's going through a thicker and thicker layer of atmosphere, so its power is attenuated.
0: Yeah.
29: On the moon, that doesn't happen because there ain't no atmosphere. But it does bring challenges for your solar panels. You know, you've got to build arrays that are almost vertical, and if you're looking for a big structure, then it's it becomes different, slightly different engineering issue. Plus, you've got to take all that stuff up there as well, you know. Going up to the moon with arrays of solar panels in the spacecraft might not leave room for much else, whereas a nuclear reactor of the kind that people are talking about would be relatively compact.
0: And of course, they're talking not only about the moon, but people on Mars, so they'll need power as well. I know in the movie The Martian they used solar panels, but Mars is a bit further away, so the solar panels probably wouldn't be as efficient.
29: Exactly.
0: Nuclear power makes perfect sense. All right, so the directive has been put to NASA to start working on this, and it comes from the White House. So it's all systems go, and they hope to have something operational as soon as 2028. So they're not mucking around. In fact, I think NASA, after this was released, were given 1 month to get started. So
29: That's exactly right. That's the 30 days that I mentioned earlier.
0: Yes. No mucking around.
29: Get going.
0: Yep. You can read all about it at spacenews.com. This is Space Nuts with Andrew Dunkley and Professor Fred Watson.
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0: Well, we mentioned the moon. We'll stick with the moon. This story, though, has nothing to do with people on the moon. It's got everything to do with people that are not on Earth or the moon or Mars, for that matter. They're out there somewhere. We're looking for them. We're talking about the search for extraterrestrial intelligence. And the dark side of the moon, the far side of the moon, is the best place to start looking.
29: That's right. So we've been looking for this for 60 years.
0: Yeah, we have.
29: And using ground-based antennas here on planet Earth, which are very, very capable. Once the Square Kilometre Array Observatory comes on stream, we'll have the sensitivity to detect, well, the thing that my colleagues tell me is it'll detect an airport radar at 50 light years.
0: Yeah.
29: So that's the kind of sensitivity that you're talking about. But the main problem with ground-based, with Earth-based radio telescopes is that they're compromised by all the cacophony of radio signals that surrounds us, from your mobile phones, from broadcasts, from people like you and me doing this, going out into the ether.
0: Wi-Fi routers.
29: Wi-Fi, the whole thing, microwave ovens. It all provides this noisy radio background. Mm. And that's not getting any better with the satellite mega constellations.
0: Correct.
29: I was in a meeting yesterday where we were, it's a meeting of the International Astronomical Union Centre for the Protection of the Dark and Quiet Sky from Satellite Interference. And it was, one of the things that's raising anxiety is the idea of Elon Musk's million satellites for orbital data orbital data centres, and this mirror in the sky idea, sunlight on demand, that also has a million satellites with mirrors on it. So that's more for the optical astronomers, but it's all a concern. And it basically is eroding our capability, slowly but surely, to detect faint extraterrestrial signals. So that brings us to currently possibly the best place to do this sort of thing from, which is the far side of the moon. And we have one spacecraft, by we I mean humankind, have one spacecraft on the far side of the moon. It is China's Chang'e 4, which soft landed on the far side of the moon back in 2019. Can you believe it? It's been there 7 years. It's quite extraordinary. Now, that spacecraft was not set up specifically for looking for SETI, search for extraterrestrial intelligence, but it's got a low-frequency radio spectrometer on board that actually has been used to conduct the first ever SETI search from the lunar far side. And so the goal, the idea is to use that equipment, which is designed to do natural sciences, but to look for those techno signatures, techno markers, they're sometimes called, which might suggest that you're getting a signal from an artificially generated source. And what you're really looking for are periodic bursts of radiation with perhaps regular intervals that are not easily explained by natural processes. And you've got to think back to Jocelyn Bell Burnell and her discovery of the first pulsar, because that's what she saw. Narrow band in time signatures or bursts of radiation, which we now know is the pulsar, the kind of lighthouse beam of radiation from the pulsar sweeping round and passing the Earth. She didn't know that then, so she wrote Little Green Men in her chart recorder, very, very famous words. So that's what basically the Chang'e low frequency radio spectrometer has been looking for, and it's things that that speak of an artificially generated source. And so what they've done, the scientists working on this, basically, they built an algorithm that trawled through the data looking for anything that might be artificial, with no credible candidates revealed, nothing that couldn't be explained either by you know, natural phenomena or by instrument issues. There's a nice comment, though, from fizz.org, who is carrying this story. I'll quote this. "This is not a failure. It is a beginning. As Carl Sagan once put it, absence of evidence is not evidence of absence."
0: Brilliant.
29: That's a really good point.
0: I had a lot of time for Carl Sagan. Very wise man. And, he did a lot for astronomy during his time. But it's a valid point. And I suppose you and I have spoken about it in the past. The big problem is distance. There might be civilizations out there that are advanced and capable of communication, but they're so far away, we will never hear from them. Maybe.
29: That's right. And time is the other issue. It's a needle in a haystack, both in distance and in time, because you've got to hit your civilization just at the right time. When they are technological enough to have airport radar, for example, but haven't wiped themselves out because of the loonies that they've generated.
0: Yeah. You're more likely to get a TikTok of some kid doing a stupid rap song. That's probably that's what you'll get from an extraterrestrial intelligence. What I wonder is, with the far side of the moon, yes, it's radio silent, but does it cover enough of the spectrum of the universe to pick up something, or is it fairly narrow in its scope?
29: Do you mean in terms of direction or...
0: Yeah, being able to pick something up. Has it got like a wide array?
29: Yeah, I mean, the far side of the moon, if you plunk something on the equator of the moon on the far side, over a month you cover the entire sky. If your equipment is broadband enough, and all the SETI stuff is, it's got a very wide range of spectral of frequencies, although they do tend to concentrate on what we call the 21 centimeter line. This is the frequency, the specific frequency that's radiated by cold hydrogen. And they do tend to concentrate on that, because everybody in the universe will be aware of that 21 centimeter wavelength, because that's cold hydrogen, which is the same everywhere.
0: Yeah, makes sense. All right, fascinating story. Nothing yet, but that doesn't
29: nothing
0: mean
29: yet.
0: That doesn't mean it'll always be nothing. So
29: it's not evidence of absence. That's right.
0: Exactly. You can read all about it, as Fred said, at the fizz.org website. This is Space Nuts. Andrew Dunkley here with Professor Fred Watson.
1: Space Nuts.
27: For people who are nuts about astronomy and space science. 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
0: Our final story, Fred, brings us back to that old debate about the Hubble tension. Now, the Hubble tension is measured in two different ways, and they come up with two different answers, and that's troubled people for a while. Although we did a story not so long ago that suggested, hang on a minute, the differences aren't that significant, so they're probably both right, if you allow for the variables. But this story is saying, hang on a minute, we think there's a better way.
29: Yes, that's right. Exactly that. It's all about... So let's just backtrack. What is the Hubble tension? So the expansion rate of the universe basically is a number that was first measured by Edwin Hubble back in 1929. He got the wrong answer because he was only looking at a very small number of galaxies. But it comes about because as you look at galaxies in the wider universe... they get their velocity away from us is bigger the further away they are. And that comes about when you've got a universe that's expanding. That's the natural assumption, and we've believed that ever since.
0: Yeah.
29: Excuse me. So I've got a bit of Hubble tension in my chest there. So that's how it's normally measured. The Hubble constant... This number, which is in slightly bizarre units, it's in kilometres per second per megaparsec. Kilometres per second is the recession speed of a galaxy. A megaparsec is is it 3.26? I can never remember the name. Million light years. It's the units that astronomers use for measuring distance, parsecs, and it's a million parsecs. So kilometers per second per megaparsec tells you how the velocity of a galaxy increases with distance, and that's the result of the expansion of the universe. So the Hubble constant tells you how fast the universe is expanding now. Mm. Now, the normal way of doing this is, and it's actually why the Hubble telescope was created and why it got its name. We measure the brightness. Sorry, I've got my tension back there. If you want to cut this bit out, Hugh, you're more than welcome to. it's fine now. The tension comes about. So no, let me step back again. The way it's measured is you build up a sort of distance scale ladder. So the direct measurement of star distances in outer space comes about by the parallax method. As the Earth goes around the Sun, we see stars apparently changing their position with relative to very distant background stars. And that change in position you can measure. And in fact, it's that that gives the parsec its name. It's a parallax of one arc second is what it's short for. And so that's a direct geometrical way of measuring the distance to certain stars. If you can do that to stars whose intrinsic brightness you know, and these are typically Cepheid variable stars, then you can extend it because you know their brightness, their intrinsic brightness, how much light they radiate, then you can look at how faint they are further and further on. And that's how we started off, because Hubble measured, in fact, in 1923, used these variable stars to measure the distance of the Andromeda galaxy. Once again, he got it a bit wrong by today's standards, but that was when we realised that galaxies weren't little things footling around in our own Milky Way. They are very distant objects. So that's the basic process. And that has now been basically elaborated by additional things which involve supernovae, the exploding stars, all sorts of other cosmic phenomena. Mm. And that's the basis of what this story is about, because that technology has now been absolutely refined to the nth degree by the scientists who are basically reporting this work. It's a study in astronomy and astrophysics, one of the leading journals, actually a European journal. And these scientists have spent a lot of time getting the answer right from this method, what we call the distance ladder or the distance scale, by invoking objects of all kinds. And so they have produced a number for the Hubble constant, which has a very, very small error. In fact, they quote it as 73.50 kilometres per second per megaparsec, plus or minus 0.81 kilometres per second per megaparsec. So they're talking about something that's either somewhere between 72.5 and 74.5, thereabouts, which is a very, very tight estimate of this velocity. So what's the tension about?
28: Until somebody debunks them.
29: It's true. I do remember back in the 70s, and I've told you this before, Andrew, there were two schools of thought, both offering measurements with very tight error limits, one of which said that the number was 50 and the other which said the number was 100.
28: Yeah.
29: And lo and behold, when the Hubble telescope gave us the right answer, it was basically at the average of those two, around about 75. And it's now been refined.
28: What they're doing with this, isn't it?
29: A little bit, although they're really giving tight, very tight estimates based on everything that we can observe.
28: Right.
29: Whereas the previous, this with it, the difference between 50 and 100, and that was a kind of Hubble tension, we didn't call it that, but that's sort of what it was, that was based on just individual measurements from, you know, their own particular school of thought. One was galaxies, one was supernovae or something. I can't remember how it worked. I can't remember the details. Probably could if I thought about it. But this brings them all together to get this super accurate so-called value of 73.5. So the tension is that there is another way of determining the Hubble constant, and it involves observing the cosmic microwave background radiation. That's the radiation that we see from the Big Bang. We're looking back 13.8 billion years to see that, what's sometimes called the afterglow of the Big Bang. It's really still the light of the Big Bang that you can see because you're looking so far back in time.
0: Yeah.
29: And that gives us a different number.

0: It looks like a pattern, a wallpaper pattern, which is why I sometimes call it the cosmic wallpaper, partly because it's behind everything else, just like the wallpaper in a room is behind everything.
1: Yeah.
0: But it's also got these patterns. So you can use those patterns to make another estimate of the Hubble constant. And the answer that you get is 67 kilometers per second per megaparsec, which is well outside the error band of the sort of traditional method. And so think what the direction this is going in is. So as you and I have spoken about before, people have done a lot of work to try and look for where we've gone wrong here, because these two numbers should give you the same answer, but they
1: Yes,
0: don't.
1: but they don't.
0: And so now people are turning it upside down and saying maybe the fact that they don't give the same answer is telling us something about the physics of the universe that we don't know.
1: Or we're just not accounting for everything we need to put into the formula.
0: There's that too. But I think that's so as time goes on, people are ticking off all those things, simply because there's a lot more work being done on this topic. So the Hubble tension could turn out to be the gateway into new physics that might tell us about dark matter and dark energy and all the other dark stuff that we think about. So it's potentially something that I think scientists everywhere will keep an eye on, but it is really, really, in many ways, getting quite exciting that this Hubble tension is not going away.
1: No, definitely not. It's come up a few times in the last 10 years that we've been doing this.
0: Yes,
1: So
0: that's right.
1: they keep looking at it, and that's and very good reasons to do so. For the record, a megaparsec is approximately 3.26 million light years. I think that's what you said.
0: It is what I said, yeah. I can
1: Yes.
0: never remember. I think it's 3.26, I
1: That's what I found. Yes. Very good.
0: thought.
1: All right. Hopefully they've finally cracked the Hubble tension debate. I guess we'll find out if they keep coming up with different numbers in the future. But you can look it up at dailygalaxy.com, or you can read the published paper at Astronomy and Astrophysics. Fred, that brings us to the end of the program. Thank you so much.
0: A great pleasure, Andrew. We've covered some great topics today, and it's always a delight.
1: Yeah, it's very, very, a few different types of stories this time around, which we like. We'll catch you on the next one, Fred.
0: I guess we will. Yes, sounds good.
1: Professor Fred Watson, astronomer at large. And thanks to Hugh in the studio. He couldn't be with us today because he caused a bit of hubby tension at home. And he's been sent to the naughty corner. Don't forget to visit us online or visit us on social media. 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From me, Andrew Dunkley, thanks for your company. We'll see you on the very next episode of Space Nuts. Bye-bye.
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Tangible Silence, music from Barry Cleveland and Robert Rich and their new recording, Elliptical Passage. It begins this 1642nd broadcast of Ultima Thule, ambient and atmospheric music from across the ages and around the world with me, George Cruikshank. 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And in Sydney, we're on 2MBS Fine Music Sydney. In Canberra, we're on Artsound FM 92.7, and elsewhere in Australia, on stations of the Community Radio Network. In the United States, you're hearing us in the Carolinas on Radio CLT, and elsewhere on that continent via the Public Radio Exchange, the PRX. Continuing now, new music from Dino Pacifici and Brannon Lane. The album's called Imaginary Horizon Part 2, and this is Undetectable Energy.

We've been listening to three new and recent releases on this evening's 1642nd episode of Ultima Thule, beginning with Dino Pacifici and Brannan Lane, and the album Imaginary Horizon Part 2. Undetectable Energy and Underwater were two pieces from that. Also in there was Barry Cleveland and Robert Rich with their new recording Elliptical Passage, from which we heard Gathering Stars and Luminous Expanse. And rounding out the selection, new music on Spotted Peccary Music. The album's called Lumen, and it's by Chris Russell. Some of the tracks there included Candle Power, Vortexon, Spectral Vision, and Light Without Heat. For more information about Ultima Thule and to take a look at our playlists, visit our website, ultimathule.info. 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Jack Anthony's the man here next week, and as always, I'll return in a fortnight. To take us out, one more piece from Barry Cleveland and Robert Rich. This is Beckoning Voices.

remember very clearly the time when you were young and the tales your people told you of how your land and you were one. And you wonder where your freedom went as the fences split your land and as the white man's ways destroy your life. 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

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You're branded with a number. They take away your name. At night, you are surrounded. Four dirty whitewashed walls. You listen to the water as he makes his nightly calls. Maybe you are dreaming of the one you love so well, when suddenly you're awakened by the ringing of a bell. 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It's a bitter, sad reflection

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0: What is that tattoo? It looks real lame. Who done it?
1: My mate Slick did. What? It looks good.
0: You're nuts. Stuff like that, you need a professional, not some backyard joker by the name of Slick.
1: Ah, come on, it only cost me a few dollars for this anyway.
0: Yeah, it looks like it too. I hope Slick had clean gear.
1: Yeah? And why's that?
0: You heard of blood viruses like hepatitis B and C? What about HIV?
1: Nah, that's from sex, not tattoos.
0: Oh, I can't believe you don't know this stuff. HIV, hep B and C, they're transmitted through blood-to-blood contact too, like backyard tattooing and piercing. I hope for your sake, the man Slick used sterile gear.
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0: I'm Adam Evans with the NIRS News. It's a mixed picture. That's how the Australian Council of Social Services has described last night's federal budget. CEO Cassandra Goldie told the ABC she welcomes changes to the capital gains tax and negative gearing.
1: We're so delighted to see the government move on these very damaging tax arrangements on property investment. For far too long, they've been in place, they've fuelled wealth inequality, they've really created a divide in the Australian community, and we're really very pleased to see them move.
0: But Ms. Goldie says she's disappointed people on the lowest income have to wait until 2028 for a tax cut. She says more could have been done to help those people struggling the most. Meanwhile, a boost for subsidies for medicine will see those who rely on crucial medicines to save on scripts. The Pharmaceutical Benefits Scheme, which regulates prices of life-saving medications, will be increased by an extra $5.9 billion over the next 4 years. To expand its menu of drugs fighting diseases like cystic fibrosis, kidney disease, and various cancers. Savings per patient will vary according to the medicine. Lowering the price of cystic fibrosis treatment, for example, is set to save some Australians up to $250,000 a year. In January, the maximum cost of a PBS-listed prescription was reduced to $25 for general patients and $7.70 for concessional cardholders. After winning compensation for damage to their country, Yindjibarndi traditional owners say the importance of their cultural heritage has been recognised. Yindjibarndi traditional owners were yesterday awarded $150 million in compensation after mining company Fortescue Metals dug up hundreds of millions of tonnes of iron ore from their lands without their permission.
2: We don't get this far and stop, right? So we'll review it, we'll fight it, we've been fighting all our lives, right? And I think the recognition needs to sort of stand firm that this is our country.
0: That was Yindjibarndi Mayor Michael Woodley outside the federal court. House prices in the regions are growing faster than the capitals as Australians abandon big cities in search for affordability. In the 3 months to April, regional dwelling values increased by 3.3%, outpacing the 1.1% across the capital cities. Across the nation, rents have continued to rise, with regions recording 1.8% increases compared to 2.1% in the capitals. We'll have more coming up next.
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0: A bikie who paid an assassin to gun down a rival gang member is set to learn his fate. David James Pyer was convicted of murdering Rebels boss Nick Martin at Perth Motorplex in December 2020. The 43-year-old is scheduled to be sentenced in the Western Australian Supreme Court today. And Britain's Keir Starmer is consulting colleagues about whether he can stay on as Prime Minister before a crunch cabinet meeting. It comes after ministerial aides quit and almost 80 MPs publicly called for him to go. British media reports said several cabinet ministers have told Starmer he needs to set out a date in which he will step down. Now for a look at the capital city weather around the country. A shower or two in Magidge and Brisbane with the top of 24. 21 in showers in Gadigal Country, Sydney, and 18 in partly cloudy for Ngunnawal-Gambri Country, Canberra. 21 in partly cloudy in Nam, Melbourne, and cloudy in Nipaluna, Hobart with a max of 18. 24 in partly cloudy in Tundunya, Adelaide. Mostly sunny and 25 degrees in Boorloo, Perth, and partly cloudy in Garamilla, Darwin with a top of 34. If you have a story that you'd like to share with us, you can send us an email to news@nirs.org.au.
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9: 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That's the easiest way. 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We'd love to hear from you. And now let's get this week's episode started.
10: There was a car that overtook us on the wrong side of the road and our car went into a violent spin and hit into a concrete wall.
9: Vanessa Carter was in the passenger seat, 25 years old, driving through Johannesburg. She says that moment changed everything.
10: And I had multiple injuries. I broke all the bones in the right side of my face. I had a traumatic brain injury. I ruptured my intestines. I fractured my pelvis. I hurt my neck and my back.
9: She lost her right eye and went through surgery after surgery to reconstruct her face, working with a string of different doctors and specialists.
10: You know, maxillofacial surgeon, plastic surgeon, ENT surgeon and so on to work with me to implant different types of prosthetics. And so it was a very long recovery from there.
9: 6 years after the crash, she received a prosthetic implant to reconstruct her cheekbone. But then, while out shopping one day, something alarming happened.
10: When I got into my car, there was a whole lot of moisture on my face and I pulled down the rearview mirror and there was pus seeping out everywhere. And so I panicked.
9: She hurriedly dialed the number of her plastic surgeon. It was an infection. She needed another surgery to clean the prosthetic and prevent the infection spreading.
10: But also the infection had eaten away a little bit off the lower eyelid at that point in time.
9: The surgery seemed to work, at least at first.
10: But 2 weeks later, I was readmitted again for an emergency surgery because the infection had come back again. And this kind of went on for 11 months.
9: 11 months, with an infection that kept returning again and again.
10: I was taking antibiotics, I was seeing my doctors, but nobody could give me answers. And all this time, this bacterial infection was basically eating away at the tissue on my face.
9: Eventually, they had to remove the prosthetic and they sent it off for testing to find out what the problem was.
10: And so this kind of rang alarm bells because I was like, why is this infection so special? Why do they need to send it for testing? I mean, we know it's an infection. Why are these antibiotics not working?
9: She soon got her answer when the pathology office sent her the test results.
10: And at the very top, it said MRSA. Methicillin-resistant Staphylococcus aureus. I could not pronounce that at that point in time, but I got onto the internet like most patients do, and up came this term, antibiotic resistance.
9: MRSA, the culprit behind Vanessa's infection, is just one of a growing number of superbugs that have evolved to be resistant to certain antibiotics. That means these drugs stop working, and even minor infections can become difficult to treat or deadly. The World Health Organization has called antibiotic resistance one of the most complex and frightening health challenges of our time. And it says without urgent action, drug-resistant infections could claim 10 million lives annually by 2050. So why is this happening? One reason is the overuse and misuse of antibiotics in our healthcare systems and also in animal agriculture. Another driver is pharmaceuticals ending up in the environment, creating the right conditions for superbugs to develop and spread. You might think this pollution is a problem for places near drug manufacturers or hospitals or factory farms, but pharmaceuticals have been detected in rivers and soils just about everywhere in the world. The rise of drug-resistant superbugs is just one part of the story. Pharmaceutical residues leaching into the environment are also affecting wildlife, changing the way they behave and grow. So how do we fix this? That's what we'll be looking at in this episode of Living Planet. I'm Neil King.

0: We're in a national park in central England. It's idyllic here. A clear stream winds through rolling green hills. There's moss near the water's edge, and trees stretch overhead, casting dappled shade over the soft ground. This is the Peak District,
1: which is a really beautiful area. It's in a sort of treed area, sort of flowing through the trees. There's footpaths along it where the public go for a stroll.
0: That's Alistair Boxall, a professor of environmental science at the University of York in the UK. He hasn't come here to take a stroll, though. He's here on business, as part of a project testing the water in national parks across the country.
1: I mean, that water looks very, very clear, clean, very inviting. If you're a kid, you could go for a paddle in it.
0: But when he takes a sample, the results surprise him.
1: That stream had levels of pharmaceuticals higher than we've measured anywhere in London.
0: Here's what they found. High levels of metformin, used to treat type 2 diabetes, as well as paracetamol, caffeine, antihistamines, and the anti-epileptic drug carbamazepine. For some drugs, the concentrations were at levels considered harmful for fish, invertebrates, and algae.
1: So you can have effects cascading up the food chain.
0: They also found antibiotics, in amounts high enough to promote the development of drug-resistant superbugs. The cocktail of drugs in that small stream in the English Peak District isn't particularly unique. It also chimes with a much larger study Alistair was involved in, this time looking at pharmaceuticals in rivers around the world. They tested more than 1,000 sites in 104 countries.
1: It covered every continent, and basically what we did was we searched for 61 different pharmaceuticals. And apart from a very small number of sites, we found pharmaceuticals everywhere. So, and I think that's really a reflection on the fact that we as a society use a large number of pharmaceuticals, both as human medicines, but also as veterinary medicines.
0: The only sites where no drug residues were found were Iceland and a remote village in the Venezuelan rainforest, where the indigenous people don't use modern medicines.
1: Very upstream. In the Amazon, so it was a place that was pretty much unaffected by Western society.
0: Almost everywhere else, they found high levels of the diabetes medication metformin, as well as antibiotics and drugs used to treat depression, epilepsy, pain, inflammation and allergies. A quarter of the sites had active pharmaceutical ingredients at levels considered harmful for wildlife. So how are drugs ending up in the environment? When we take medication, whether it's an antidepressant, a painkiller, or antibiotic, our bodies only absorb part of the drug. The rest is excreted in our urine or feces and ends up in sewage systems. That's where most pharmaceutical pollution from humans begins. Because many wastewater treatment plants aren't designed to fully remove these substances, traces of drugs can pass through and end up in rivers, lakes, and other parts of the environment. Globally, just over half of all wastewater is treated before it's released. And in many lower-income countries, treatment systems are limited or lacking altogether. Alistair says that's why contamination from drugs is much worse in parts of sub-Saharan Africa, in South Asia and Latin America.
1: It's where you have poor wastewater treatment systems, if you have it, or no wastewater connectivity. So you've basically got raw sewage going straight out into the river.
0: The global population is growing, and it's aging. That means the amount of drugs being taken around the world is only going to go up. Growing access to cheaper medicines has also led to more pharmaceuticals entering the sewage system. Discharges from pharmaceutical manufacturing plants are another source of pollution. And then there's agriculture and livestock farming. Large amounts of drugs, including antibiotics, are also used to treat farm animals. And if their manure gets spread over fields as fertilizer, soils, crops and nearby waterways can become contaminated. Drug residues in the environment may be invisible, but they can wreak havoc on wildlife. Even small doses can be enough to mess with how animals behave, reproduce and grow. One well-documented case in the 90s caused the decimation of vulture populations in India.
1: A lot of environmental forensic work was done to try and find out what that was. You know, was it climate change? Was it a bacterial infection? But the conclusion at the end of the day was it was down to a chemical called diclofenac.
0: Diclofenac, an anti-inflammatory drug that was being used to treat cattle.
1: And when the cattle were dying, the vultures were coming in, they were consuming the carcass, and they were exposed to the diclofenac.
0: India used to have tens of millions of vultures, but in the space of just a few years, the population plummeted by over 95%. It's believed to be the fastest decline of a bird species in recorded history. They've since banned the use of diclofenac in cattle. They're also trying to reintroduce the vultures.
1: I think it sort of shows how careful we need to be in terms of chemicals in the environment and how much more observant we need to be to sort of try and understand, you know, when we use a chemical, what it might be doing to the environment.
0: There are other examples. Research out of North America showed that the synthetic hormones in the contraceptive pill found in one waterway caused what's known as the feminization of male fish, resulting in reproductive failure and population collapse. Another study, this time from the UK, showed that the antidepressant Prozac caused starlings to lose their appetite and libido. But when drugs end up in the environment, it's not just a problem for local plants and animals. It also affects us. A study looking at the Indian vultures estimated that the near extinction of these crucial scavengers allowed deadly bacteria and infections to spread, leading to the deaths of about 500,000 additional people over 5 years. And then there's the rise of drug-resistant superbugs.
1: We are detecting antibiotics, you know, quite widely in the environment around the world. So that includes rivers. It's also been detected in soils.
0: And just to recap, bacteria exposed to this drug pollution in the environment can then develop defences to it.
1: Now, the big worry is if that resistance then finds its way back into the human population. So, I don't know, perhaps you irrigate a crop with water that contains these bacteria, and then we consume the crop, or perhaps we drink some water that contains these genes. That resistance will be getting back into our bodies. And then if we get sick and we need to use antibiotics, you know, potentially it will make the use of those antibiotics less effective. The antimicrobial resistance crisis.
0: The antimicrobial resistance crisis. It's been singled out as a major global health challenge by the UN. Not only could it cause millions more deaths, it also comes with a hefty economic burden. The UN says, if left unchecked, drug-resistant infections could cost us $412 billion annually by 2050 and shave $3.4 trillion off GDP per year in the next decade. One important factor here is the overuse of antibiotics. That boosts the risk of bacteria in our bodies developing resistance to these life-saving drugs. Humans consume more than 30,000 tons of antibiotics a year. Around a third of that ends up in the rivers. And that's just us. Some estimates suggest at least more than double that amount of antibiotics are used on farm animals. It's not yet clear how big the link is between human health and antimicrobial resistance in nature. It's an area that needs more research. But the UN says there is growing evidence that the environment plays a key role in the development, transmission and spread of superbugs.
2: Before I had this resistant infection, I was like everybody else, and I always thought that antibiotics cured everything. And I think this is a huge problem in society.
0: Vanessa, who we heard at the start of the episode, spent 3 years fighting a drug-resistant infection of Staphylococcus aureus, MRSA. In the end, she was given multiple last resort antibiotics in 2-week rotations until one finally worked.
2: I was very lucky that they did end up resolving it, but not a lot of patients have those same opportunities, and in fact, many of them die.
0: For Vanessa, that experience was a turning point. Until then, she says she had never even heard of antibiotic resistance. But after everything she'd been through, she couldn't stop thinking about it and about how little people seemed to know.
2: This really frustrates me that this thing called antibiotic resistance was not common knowledge. I decided to start small. I got into social media and I started advocating. I was one of the first patient advocates posting saying, we don't know what this thing called antibiotic resistance is.
0: That was in 2013. Today, she's the chair of the World Health Organization's Task Force of Antimicrobial Resistance Survivors. She also founded a charity in the UK, where she lives now, to share the stories of other patients.
2: I've heard so many stories, so many patient stories, where their life changed in a second. And not just from somebody lying in a hospital bed, but I mean, I've heard stories where somebody's been infected from a farm. It's something that you can get from animals, livestock, the community, and in human health. If it ends up in the waterways, if it ends up in the soil, if it ends up all over the place, you know, this is where we're going to end up with an antibiotic. I mean, I don't like to use the word apocalypse.
0: So what can we do about it? If most of our pharmaceuticals are entering the environment through sewage, then improving wastewater treatment is a key part of the solution. In lower and middle-income countries, where treatment systems may be limited or even non-existent, Alistair says the focus should be on simple, decentralised approaches, systems that are low-cost, low-maintenance and practical to run.
1: They might not perform quite as well as a nice, shiny wastewater treatment works, but they'll probably perform enough to bring the concentrations down.
0: In many Western countries, capturing pharmaceuticals in wastewater would require adding an extra level of treatment and using chemicals or activated carbon filters, for example, to get these compounds out. But this kind of advanced treatment uses a lot of energy, potentially adding to greenhouse gas emissions. It could also create other toxic compounds in the process. And there is another major stumbling block.
1: Financial cost. So it does cost a lot of money.
0: But this is something the EU is trying to roll out nonetheless. Under its Urban Wastewater Treatment Directive, member states will be required to upgrade wastewater treatment plants in the next few years. And 80% of the cost is to be covered by the pharmaceutical and cosmetics industry. That last detail has hit a lot of resistance, not least from the pharmaceutical lobby. The EU also has new rules for monitoring and reducing pharmaceuticals in surface and groundwater, and member countries will be required to monitor antimicrobial resistance in wastewater. Over the pond, the US Environmental Protection Agency has moved to include pharmaceuticals on a list of contaminants in drinking water for the first time, which could lead to new limits on those substances for water utilities. But Alistair says change isn't happening fast enough.
1: I really think we need to think more globally and, you know, work with these sort of other regions to sort of help to fix the problem, because if we don't do that, we're never going to solve the problem of antimicrobial resistance. You know, we need to be protecting the whole planet and not just the bits where we live.
0: He'd also like to see better monitoring of waterways around the world so that we can keep track of how drug concentrations fluctuate and affect the environment over time.
1: It's hidden. And that's part of the problem, because, you know, the people don't realise what's there. And I think because they can't see it, they're less concerned about it. And because they're less concerned about it, the decision makers are under less pressure to actually fix the problem. I think the danger is if we just let this sort of carry on, then the quality of the environment will degrade. You know, we're already seeing species decline, and it could be that pharmaceuticals are contributing to that.
0: Stopping the flow of drugs into the environment is going to mean expensive changes to the way we treat wastewater. And advanced filtering is something that's probably not realistic for poorer countries that often have the worst pharmaceutical contamination. But what if, instead of trying to capture these pollutants, we designed them differently? What if they were biodegradable?
3: We started this about 20 years ago and everyone laughed about us.
0: Klaus Kümmerer is a professor of sustainable chemistry at Leuphana University in Lüneburg in northern Germany.
3: Especially the pharmaceutical industry said that will never work. And I said, do you have data? Please send them over, then there's no need to investigate. They said, we don't have data, but we know. And I said, I'm a scientist, I will try. And we also could have failed.
0: Klaus and his team have been working for years to develop more environmentally friendly drugs. This is a concept known in the sustainable chemistry field as benign by design.
3: We need pharmaceuticals. They are basis of our high living standard and health. And these, then we need to design from the very beginning for that they, after they have fulfilled their service and function in our human body, that they are degrading in the environment. Fully degrading, that would be the gold standard, mineralizing to carbon dioxide and water.
0: Drugs that decompose. Klaus says it goes against the pretty dominant idea that pharmaceuticals should be stable at any cost, a feature that allows them to stick around in the environment for a long time. But Klaus says it doesn't have to be that way. His team has developed anti-cancer drugs that biodegrade completely in wastewater treatment plants. They also developed and patented two biodegradable alternatives to the antibiotic ciprofloxacin, which is considered particularly difficult to break down.
3: So in the human body, it should not be stable for years. A few days, sometimes a few hours, is sufficient, and then it should be excreted. And then it could already start in the bladder.
0: That's how it works. Once their antibiotic has performed its job and reaches the bladder, the different pH or acidity there triggers the degradation process, allowing it to partially break down into carbon dioxide and water.
3: And the activity with antibiotics is very important because if we excrete active antibiotics, what we normally do, we can foster resistant bacteria everywhere. And these come back to us in terms of resistance.
0: So if more antibiotics were biodegradable, that could curb antibiotic resistance in the environment. The research team's antibiotic never made it to market.
3: We as a small university working group, we cannot develop a compound and bring it on the market. Now industry has to step in, but we have shown it's feasible, it's possible. And now we see also within the last 2 or 3 years that pharmacists associations and pharmacy professors at universities are very much interested in the topic.
0: He says there is a gradual transition happening towards greener drugs, and there's also interest from patients.
3: I think it's now going nicely forward. After 20 years, I'm quite optimistic. The pressure increases, and someday. And maybe in 20, 30 years, it will be the new normal.
0: Klaus says he'd like to see stronger incentives for companies developing more sustainable drugs. Things like fast-tracked approval processes or longer patent protections that could boost returns. In his view, that's the real long-term solution to pharmaceutical pollution, designing cleaner drugs from the outset rather than relying on costly upgrades to wastewater treatment systems.
3: We have learned that with this advanced treatment stage, we are approaching a limit that cannot solve the problem. It creates problem, postpones problem into the future, needs a lot of energy and resources. You can also think about what does upgrading of sewage treatment cost compared to what we could do with this money in the development of new compounds, which would be a much more elegant solution. It would be not a smart solution. It would be a wise solution. As Albert Einstein said, a smart person solves a problem, a wise person avoids it. I have the age now to be a little bit more wise.
0: And one more thing that could make a big difference, using fewer pharmaceuticals in the first place.
3: We have to start at the beginning of the pipe, I call it.
0: That means using medicines more carefully and doctors only prescribing what is absolutely necessary.
3: So if you have caught a cold, a lot of people think I need an antibiotic. Antibiotics do not kill viruses, and viruses are responsible for a cold. And so this needs to be understood better and also applied better. in education of medical doctors, but also with patients. We have to inform them. Yeah? And my grandma used to say, if you are sick with a cold or something like this, it takes about a week if you take pharmaceuticals, and it takes about 7 days if you don't.
0: It's obvious, but drugs that aren't consumed in the first place are drugs that don't end up in the environment. That also saves energy and resources across the healthcare system, which matters, given that healthcare, including pharmaceuticals, accounts for around 4.5% of global greenhouse gas emissions. And of course, the best way to avoid using pharmaceuticals is to do what we can to stay healthy. Wash hands regularly to reduce the risk of infection and make sure vaccinations are up to date.
2: Today even, I mean, I'm 47 now, any signs of infection, and I still have that, I don't know if I should label it as PTSD, but I mean, I still have that fear of what if, you know, because it's not just a case of that 3 years, you live with that trauma for the rest of your life.
0: Vanessa says her experience with antibiotic resistance has made her more vigilant. She's careful about washing hands and keeping surfaces clean. And if she's prescribed antibiotics, she makes a point of discussing with her doctor whether they're really necessary and what the risks of resistance might be.
2: Antibiotics are a miracle cure, because at the end of the day, at the end of my story, it was antibiotics that saved me and saved my life and got me through those surgeries. However, we take them for granted. I mean, we've got hotels that just, for example, say we clean your room every second day. We actually consider the environment. We consider climate change.

This episode of Living Planet was researched and produced by Natalie Muller. It was edited and soundscaped by me, Neil King. Our sound engineer was Michael Springer. What did you think of this episode? Leave us a quick voice message at dw.com/livingplanet. 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Of course, you can also send us an email to livingplanet@dw.com. That's it for this week. 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

0: And the NT Children's Commissioner, Shalina Musk, are warning against knee-jerk reactions.
1: It is clear that the child protection system in the Northern Territory has been operating at crisis and overwhelmed for many, many years. But rush changes to laws risk unintended consequences and will not bring about the necessary change that is needed in the Territory.
0: That was Commissioner Shalina Musk on the ABC. The federal government insists its anti-gambling reforms will make meaningful difference to stop Australians being the world's biggest losers on punting. But independent MPs and harm reduction advocates are labelling long-awaited changes lacklustre and beholden to the gambling lobby. The government has chosen not to progress a national gambling regulator, a key recommendation in the 2023 parliamentary probe into gambling harm. That review, chaired by late Labor MP Peter Murphy, finally got a formal response yesterday, more than 1,000 days after it was made public. ACT Senator David Pocock led criticism of the government's response, saying it did not address the 31 recommendations and was both cowardly and disrespectful. Senator Pocock also criticised the government for making the announcement while journalists were in lockdown for the federal budget. We'll have more coming up next.
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0: 3 years after a police officer fatally tasered a 95-year-old aged care resident, an inquest will examine the care of dementia patients and responses to aggressive incidents. Then Senior Constable Christian White fired his taser at 95-year-old Claire Nowlan after being called to the Allenby Lodge nursing home in southern New South Wales in 2023. She fell and hit her head and died in hospital a week later after a brain bleed. A New South Wales Supreme Court jury found White guilty of manslaughter in November 2024. A three-day inquest starting today will look into the circumstances of Ms. Nowlan's death and White's discharge of his taser. Now for a look at the capital city weather around the country. A shower or two in Magongie and Brisbane with the top of 24. 21 in showers in Gadigal Country, Sydney, and 18 in partly cloudy for Ngunnawal-Gambri Country, Canberra. 21 in partly cloudy in Nam, Melbourne, and cloudy in Nipaluna, Hobart with a max of 18. 24 and partly cloudy in Tundunya, Adelaide, mostly sunny and 25 degrees in Boorloo, Perth, and partly cloudy in Garamilla, Darwin, with a top of 34. If you have a story that you'd like to share with us, you can send us an email to news@nirs.org.au. That's news@nirs.org.au.
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1: Good morning, Broom. How are we today? Happy hump day out there. I don't mean to start my day LARPing. That stinger, that's if anyone knows me out there.

I'm not very creative, not very technologically advanced, so I made myself a stinger. I got one set for 7 o'clock this morning, and I got one set for 8 o'clock as well for my two-hour show. It took me like 3 hours to find that on the internet on how to create that kind of thing. So if anyone's interested out there on how to know, they can get in contact with me and show you. It's pretty cool. So there you go, my first stinger made for my brekkie show. So hopefully everybody's having a nice morning. Got your nice hot cup of coffee on the go. Getting yourself planned to make yourself to work today. Not too far away. The kiddies are moving on and getting on to school. But I guess that everybody knows now about the road closure. I'm sure that would have been an interesting morning yesterday over there on Old Broome Road. I could tell you right now that after I said it a million times on the radio, I still tried to go home that way yesterday afternoon. And yeah, it was a quite little bit of a giggle to myself when I realised that I actually say it many times on the radio. So hopefully it wasn't too much chaos for you out on the road yesterday. And yes, so that road's going to be closed until about July. So if you're not knowing now, I'm sure you're going to know within the next couple of days that road's going to be closed. I do know that during the next month or two, the road will be open at certain stages, one way and all that kind of stuff. Traffic will be minuscule through there as they do those upgrades on there. So have a little bit of patience and we'll get through it. But here we are anyway, hump day. Wednesday, middle of the week. We could say it's downhill from here, or you could say it's uphill from here. Not too sure, but let's just start this day off anyway, and we'll put some music on and enjoy our day. Happy Wednesday, everybody. Let's cruise into this day.

The devil went down to Georgia. He was looking for a soul to steal. He was in a bind because he was way behind and he was willing to make a deal. When he came across this young man sawing on a fiddle and playing it hot, and the devil jumped up on a hickory stump and said, "Boy, let me tell you what. I guess you didn't know it, but I'm a fiddle player too. And if you'd care to take a dare, I'll make a bet with you. Now you play pretty good fiddle, boy, but give the devil his due. I bet a fiddle of gold against your soul, because I think I'm better than you." The boy said, "My name's Johnny, and it might be a sin, but I'll take your bet, you're gonna regret

opened up his case and he said, "I'll start this show." And fire flew from his fingertips as he rosined up his bow. And he pulled the bow across the strings and it made an evil hiss. And then a band of demons joined in and it sounded

The devil bowed his head because he knew that he'd been beat. And he laid that golden fiddle on the ground at Johnny's feet. Johnny said, "Devil, just come on back if you ever want to try again. I done told you once, you son of a bitch, I'm the

Good morning and welcome back. Big T on the Brekkie Show, 99.7 FM Radio Gallari. Hope that everybody's cruising into their lovely Wednesday out there. I want to give a big shout out to all the lovely new listeners out there and for all the lovely support and feedback I've got since starting on here last week. Everybody's been giving me some uplifting comments. Had a lot of people laugh at me too. That's enjoyable as well. Just like when I made my stinger, like when I heard this first one this morning, when I said, like I said earlier on, it took me a couple of hours to actually find how to create something like that on the internet. I could tell you right now, ChatGPT helped me out on wording, and then I used an AI bot to create it. So it's technology. I'm catching up with things. Very slowly, but it's quite interesting. I've got my next stinger is going to go off at 8 o'clock. I'm going to just basically compare the two, see which one I like. My partner's already chose one, but I'm undecided to which one I'm going to use. But hey, that's the fun about working on the radio and learning new experiences as we go. So talking about uplifting and good rewarding comments and the things that make you feel good. Wednesday last week, as like I said, my first week, and this now is my second week. Well, don't know how many times I'm going to say that, probably a few, but anyway, I want to talk about mental health awareness is what I talk about on a Wednesday. Being a hump day, middle of the week, it's a good opportunity to tell the people around you, tell your loved ones you love them. One of my favourite sayings at home, and it's something I've been saying for a long time with the boys at home, is every now and again I'm like, oh, have I told you I loved you today? And they'll be like, oh, yes. Or when they say yes, I'll be like, ah, damn, got in early, so I should have done it later on. Or through the night, I'll bust into my son's room and I'll just like stand there all awkwardly and like, I love you, man. And he normally doesn't say too much to me. It's like a yeah or a some kind of noise that I get out of him. But that's okay. I don't mind that because I still do that regardless of how I'm feeling or where I am in the day. It's just one of those favourite things I like to do to remind them, hey, I'm here, mate. I'm always going to be here. That's what I do. So it's a good thing to do for your loved ones around you. If you've got family members out there, or doesn't even have to be family, it can be a friend or anyone that's in a relationship around you that you know or something like that. It costs you nothing to stop sometimes and just ask how somebody's going. So mental health is such an important thing in everybody's lives, male and females. We do know females are a lot easier to ask for help, but they do find it a little bit easier, or they do find it easier to do that. And men, on the other hand, have that difficulty problem of asking for help or knowing where to go. But while doing this, like, I have to be honest, I research a lot of things while I do this to create my shows and try and give out the best information I possibly can. But I can tell you right now, to find females support groups out there, I'm struggling to find them because I'd really like to talk about them. I don't want to just be that male biased side and talk about males only need help and all that kind of stuff, because that doesn't work. That's crap. Everybody needs support. Everybody needs a help. It doesn't matter what age you are or where you are in life. Sometimes you just need someone to have a yarn to. So that's what I'm going to start doing, is researching a little bit more into trying to find a female support out there. I'll probably open up the phones after 8 o'clock or around 8 o'clock and maybe get someone to call in if they want a female out there, a mum or even a support agent out there that could give us a call and we could talk about other support agents out there for you lovely ladies out there. Obviously, we know that there's the mainstream ones that we can go to. You've got your Helpline, you've got your Beyond Blue, you've got other, Headspace, and you've got the doctors, and you've got other places, excuse me, I apologise there, Broom Recovery Centre, Medical Group. We've got all those mainstream companies, but I want to hear about the ones that are just, they're the ones that don't obviously cost money. A lot of people want to, those kind of services cost a lot of money unless you get a referral from a doctor or so forth. Doesn't mean that you can't get help. You can go to the hospital. There are places you can just walk in and it doesn't cost you money. But I like to talk about the support groups, like just the blokes out there or the females out there. You might go down to the beach. You say you've got the silent beats on the beach. That there would be an excellent idea for your group support, mentoring, getting to know, meet people, all those lovely experiences out there, which I have seen. There's spoke to a bloke, walk for a bloke. There's all those other kind of things out there as well. But I want to get a bit more detail and find out if there's more groups available in Broome that you can get in contact with and then get a little bit of get some more connection. But anyway, we'll talk about that a little bit further on. Let's have a look at the weather, what we've got going on today. Minimum of 20. It was a lovely morning. I'd get up around about 5 o'clock in the morning,
absolutely fantastic day out there it is today. Looking at a top of 33, we've got a 95 chance of no rain. So, yeah, you know, definitely no rain. It's going to be a beautiful day out there. We've got winds that are easterly, 15 to 25 kilometres an hour, becoming light in the early afternoon. And like I say every day, there's a fire rating, no fires around. If you need a fire or want to need a fire, ask permission or get a permit. Alrighty, sunset's at 5:26. Yeah, UV rating is definitely at its highest rating it's going to be. That's around about 1 o'clock in the afternoon that we'll hit that high. Just be mindful if you are a tourist or you're not familiar with the area, slip, slap, slip, slop and slap. Put your sunscreen on or wear protective gear. It is does get very hot here. The sun is unforgiving when it comes to Broome. And then as we move in through the week, we're looking at 34, 31, pretty much around the same kind of weather as we move into the weekend. And then maybe on the weekend we'll get a bit cloudy. But hey, we're not even close to that. We're only on hump day, so a few days to go before we get to the weekend. So a bit of a warm up. But just as we're talking about the weather and the lovely times we can get around Broome, I seen an absolutely amazing video on Facebook last night. Excuse me while I take a drink. Lovely video on Facebook. Bard Creek, just out of town. Beautiful spot, about half an hour out of town. I do go there swimming there quite regularly. But last night I seen the biggest and the loveliest video or drone shot of a really nice 3.5 metre crocodile, saltwater crocodile, making his way through that little creek there. So the crocodiles are around. There's a lot more crocodiles around than of lately. So I've lived in Broome for a while now, and normally this time of the year, you don't really hear too much about the crocodiles, but definitely a lot around at the moment. So be very mindful if you are going around the town or out into the outskirts. Look out for those big boys. You definitely don't want to go swim in Broome. So anyway, let's cruise into this day. We'll chuck a bit of Paul Kelly on and happy hump day. Nearly 7:30 in the morning. Kids are just about to go to school. Let's chuck a song on and we'll talk about the roads in a moment.

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1: Alrighty, good morning, Broome, and welcome back. 99.7 FM, Radio Gallari. Big T on the radio this morning. Everybody's having a good day out there. I hope the roads aren't too chaotic. Just after 7:30, I guess everybody's on their way to work now or off to school. Obviously, the road closure over there on Old Broome Road is going to change the dynamics of how you are today. So if you're not too sure how it is, leave 10 minutes or 15 minutes early or use it as an excuse because you're late. The roads are closed. Sorry, boss. Don't even have to call. Just let them know that road was closed. I made a mistake. I went the wrong way around. That'll give you an extra 10 minutes in bed, I think. Anyway, we just had Slim Dusty on. Absolutely loved good old Slim. I had a really good, childhood growing up. If you remember Slim Dusty, if you know who Slim Dusty, I can tell you right, he sounds way better on a record player. That's how I grew up. My old man had the old record player on the top of the cabinet and the CD player and the tape deck under it. He'd often chuck his beanbag in front of it and his headphones and crank the old Slim Dusty on the record player and nod off to sleep. That was definitely a Saturday thing for my house after my dad had had a few drinks. He loved his Bundy as well, so if you're a Bundy drinker and a Slim Dusty listener, I'm pretty sure you're a pretty top bloke in my world. Some great music. Oops, sounds like I've got an alarm going off outside my doors. Hope everyone's okay out there, but anyway, I'll let the alarm swing off in the background. I won't worry about that. What we're talking about today is mental health. Mental health awareness are basically just looking out for not just yourself, but for your friends around you, even your work colleagues. Everywhere I've worked and every company I've worked for, I kind of put that thing out there to be friendly and nice and ask people how they're going and just be nice. You kind of can gather when you work with people in a place or a business that you've been in for a long time, you tend to work with your colleagues quite a lot. You know, you're obviously they do say that saying, you're at work more than you are at home. So you do make friendships and you do create bonds and so forth with the people that are around you. And if people look a bit down, or even they don't even have to look down, just be that person that just walks around with a happy smile on their face and say hello to people. Or even if you are that happy, smiley person and it's just a cover and you do need some help, there are support agencies out there. There are so many good support agencies out there that we know. Obviously, the mainstream ones, like I was talking, we got Lifeline, that's for kids and adults. So those kids out there want need help as well, they can give Lifeline a call. And then we got Anglicare and 13 Yarn and plenty of places to look at. If you do get stuck and you don't have credit on your phone, straight to the hospital. No questions asked. Go straight there and those people will sort you out. I said I talked about last week, I had a friend of mine, he no longer lives in Broome, I won't mention his name, but he has schizophrenia and sometimes he needs help. And I've been there several times to help the young man out, and I've also been there at the bad times as well, you know. But I've also had times where I've left the house to go to work and I've had that thought in the back of my mind that something wasn't right, didn't feel right. And I've got home and I've got in trouble with my boss anyway, but I've gone back home and I've found him in a position where he's needed my help. And that's where I've called the men's shed and spoke to them guys there. And they've come down to the house, and absolutely fantastic organisation, all of them around town, but men's outreach and men's services are at that moment when I needed them. They were straight to the house, and the gentleman that came out was such a legend, just so nice to talk to and such an approachable thing. So if you feel that these people aren't approachable, or that they're not for me, or some other idea you've got in the back of your mind, or some stigma against it, don't get over it. Go and ask for help. Go and get that support, because a phone call to your friends is way better than a phone call not to your friends. So that's what I want to talk about, is mental health, is out just looking out for each other. And talking about it. So, you know, I'm just, like I say, going down the rabbit hole, looking at these things here. In America, apparently this mental health awareness was created in 1947. So it's been going for a long time. I guess that over the years it sat in the background a lot with certain things that were going on in life. But maybe in the last 10, 15, maybe 20 years, it's become a really important part of our life. And it should be a really important part of our life, because our life is worth more than anything. Or your life is worth more than anything. Your friends around you, to have them around you, is that you need that kind of support around you. So the best thing is to go and ask for help if you get to a point. So anyway, let's cruise on to, we'll have a look at the tides. see what's happening. We'll talk about a little bit more about mental health. I don't want to go on it for too long. Obviously, it is a down point in some areas, but I just want to let you know, if you do see me in this town or walking around the streets, or you're not sure, come and ask me and approach me. I'm a very approachable person. I'm definitely willing to help anybody out of any kind of situation or try and find a help for you, because definitely enjoy doing those kind of things. Anyway. All right, moving on. We've got the tides here today. Tides are pretty crazy at the moment. We've been going on a neap tide. Means we haven't had much movement in the water, but now that is changing. So the tides are going to start to get bigger. You're going to notice that a lot more when you go down to the beach, especially to Gantham, if you're parking down there and or going for a swim. But at the moment, what are we looking at? 7:38. It is, we got high tide was at 7:30 this morning at 7.1 metres. And then we're going to go down to around about 4 metres at about 2:35 this afternoon. So if you're heading to the beach after 2:30, keep an eye on the tides. Check out the, the Willy weather. I forgot where I was going. Check out Willy weather, check out the tides and see all the information on there. If you're not too sure if you go to the tides, a good thing that a lot of people do is when they park at the beach, they put a line in front of their car, draw it on the sand. Sounds so cliche, but obviously once the water hits that line, you probably want to move your car. If not, you can become one of the statistics on Facebook later on today, but that's how the tides work. All right, around onto the roads, talking about that a little bit earlier on about Old Broome Road is definitely, she's closed until July. You can thank the lovely Roadline for that. They're doing all those work down there and the infrastructure upgrade. They're doing a magnificent job, but like I said, it does take time to do things like that. Dry season is very hard. We get a lot of people in town. And unfortunately, that's the time of the year when we have to do the work around the town. So just have to be mindful, respectful, and take a deep breath. It's going to be A-OK. It's hump day, Wednesday, 7:39 on the 13th of May. Let's cruise into this. Good morning, everybody. Big T on the radio, Brekkie Show.

Good morning and welcome back, 99.7 FM, Radio Galari, Big T on the radio. Hopefully everybody out there is having a good start to their morning. I just stepped outside into the sun there. Glorious. What a glorious day it is out there today. Our dry season, we are in the tourist season. Only two seasons in Broome, the wet and the dry. Not many people like to hang around for the wet. You've got to try it out once or twice just to see what it's all about. It's a good cleansing, I call it. You sweat your ass off during the day. You put all that crap back in your body at night time. You sweat it out the next day. It's pretty much how it rolls here in the wet season. Or as I like to call it, the wet season doesn't happen in Broome. It happens on my face. I sweat. I'm a bad sweater. Very, very bad. So a bit of a compliment to the fact that my job now, I sit inside a booth in shorts and T-shirt, and I take me thongs off. So it's very casual here at Radio Galari. Makes for a very lovely morning as I sit here for a couple of hours and talk to you lovely ladies and gentlemen out there and my deadly crew listening as well. Got a lot of new listeners now. It's quite nice. Like I was saying, I get a lot of support, a lot of strange compliments about me being on the radio. Most people are telling me that I should be here because I do talk a lot. I've got in trouble. Laugh to myself about that. I've lost a lot of jobs, many jobs over the years because I talk too much. Tony talk too much is or talk a lot or a lot of other comments that I get made. I've used to work for a company years ago, Roadline, back in the day, a couple of years ago. I went out to a site and doing some work out there and they had to change the site around because people tend to gravitate to me when I got to site. They'd want to come and have a yarn. Quite amazing. So the head bosses are there like, Tony, I think you better come back later on when there's no one here because everybody likes to talk to you and you've got this gravity appeal like a magnet. Everyone sucks in and wants to have a yarn to you. So we're going to change your day around and make it a little bit more difficult. And that's what I'd get stuck. I'd get stuck on site because I love to talk. But anyway, that's how I roll. Now I'm on the radio and I get to do it all the time. No one can tell me off anymore for talking too much. So that's pretty good. So here we go. We've got nearly 10 to 8 in the morning. Cruising through our Wednesday hump day. Everybody will be on the road out there. Have a bit of courtesy, I was talking about. We got that road closure over there on Old Broome Road. I'm going to talk about that a lot lately because it is quite a busy thoroughfare, that one there. So to knock that road off, it's going to make it quite interesting around town. I'm glad I come into town at 6 o'clock in the morning and beat all that traffic. But when I leave in the afternoon, there's definitely a lot more traffic on Cable Beach Road. So be safe out there on the roads. A lot of people out there on scooters, so be mindful for those little scooter riders around. Unfortunately, they do not pay attention to the road rules. It's definitely not a good thing to hear, but they don't pay attention to the road rules. So we do have to keep an extra vigilant, an extra eye out for these people that are on their scooters. The majority, I would say, would pay attention to the road rules. Most of them are using them to get to work or get around town and that there. But I'm sure the young kids that are double dinking around Broome definitely don't pay attention to the road rules. I've nearly hit a few and we know we had a bad accident a couple of months ago. So things like that, we don't really want to happen. But the rest of the roads around Broome, they're looking pretty good. If you are heading out of town, they are doing some verge burn-offs between here and Derby. But as you head out of town, you will see that sign on the left-hand side of the Broome Highway as you head out. Just be mindful of smoke on the road and animals as well. This time of the year, a lot more traffic on the road. The Broome Highway, I call it the Broome Freeway on the way out of town in the afternoon. It's absolutely chockers. But just be mindful out on the roads if you are overtaking or things like that. Just watch your speed limit and watch the things on the side of the road. Last thing you want to do is become a statistic on the news. You want a phone call to your parents as a good phone call, not a bad phone call. So that's something just be mindful. I travel, like I said, I travel in and out of town. I live at 12 Mile. I do see a lot of dickheads on the road. I don't mean to swear, but there are a lot of them on the road, unfortunately. So just be careful. You want to look out for yourself. You want to get home tonight. Enjoy your day. So anyway, that's what happens if you're speeding. Just be mindful on the roads. What are we talking about today? Mental health. It's a very important part of our lives. Basically, every day that you wake up is the best day ever. And that's how it should be. Waking up every day, enjoying life. If there's parts of life that you're not too sure that you're sad about or you need to talk to someone, go out there and reach for help. If you're not too sure of the services that are available, go to the Broome Hospital and they can definitely point you in the direction, unless you'll be in a safe zone. And
the best place. And like I said, a safe zone, that's something that I created at home for my boys just to try and give them that, take that pressure off them in life. The kids these days, they seem to have a lot of stress on them, a lot of pressure and so forth with a lot of things that are going on, mainly with social life and mobile phones, unfortunately. But I created a safe zone, as I say to my kids, once they come through the gate or come in through the front door, that is now my zone. I own it. It is all mine. So any pressure or stress that they've got, they can put it on me. I call it a safe zone so that they're protected. Within the household, I'm in control. There's nothing that can stress them out. If it does, they can come and see me, and I take it all on. I've got big, big shoulders. I'm a big boy, so I can take a lot of weight on my shoulders, no worries. And I also do that for other people and other friends that I've got around, because, like I said, I'd rather have a phone call to my mates and have a good laugh and a yarn and talk about life than not have a phone call at all, because that's definitely not a good thing. So you got friends out there, just say hello. How you going? Look up from your mobile phone every now and again and say hello to the world. It's a beautiful place out there, and it's a glorious day. Here we are, 8 minutes to 8. We'll chuck some music on and we'll cruise into this day.

Nobody seemed to know where John called home. He just drifted into town and stayed all alone. He didn't say much, he kind of quiet and shy. And if you spoke at all, you just said hi to Big John. Somebody said he came from New Orleans, where he got in a fight over a Cajun queen, and a crashing blow from a huge right hand sent a Louisiana fella to the promised land, Big John.

at the bottom of the mine when a timber cracked and men started crying. 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

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With Jackson timbers, they started back down. 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

Now they never reopened that worthless pit. 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
3: Hello, I'm Adam Evans with the NIRS News. It's a mixed picture. That's how the Australian Council of Social Services has described last night's federal budget. CEO Cassandra Goldie told the ABC she welcomes changes to the capital gains tax and negative gearing.
4: We're so delighted to see the government move on these very damaging tax arrangements on property investment. For far too long, they've been in place, they've fuelled wealth inequality, they've really created a divide in the Australian community, and we're really very pleased to see them move.
3: But Ms Goldie says she's disappointed people on the lowest income have to wait until 2028 for a tax cut. She says more could have been done to help those people struggling the most. Meanwhile, a boost for subsidies for medicine will see those who rely on crucial medicines to save on scripts. The Pharmaceutical Benefits Scheme, which regulates prices of life-saving medications, will be increased by an extra $5.9 billion over the next 4 years to expand its menu of drugs fighting diseases like cystic fibrosis, kidney disease, and various cancers. Savings per patient will vary according to the medicine. Lowering the price of cystic fibrosis treatment, for example, is set to save some Australians up to $250,000 a year.